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3: 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And this week on Arizona Science, University of Arizona pediatrics professor Fernando Martinez discusses with Tim Swindle why certain medications are not effective for treating asthma and could lead to increased hospital stays instead. 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There's a collision with injuries, Irvington Road at South Campbell Avenue, as well as another incident, Aviation Parkway near Palo Verde and Oracle at Linda Vista. There is a collision there. Plenty of areas still closed due to flooding, including Wentworth Road between Speedway and Cape Horn Drive, West Linda Vista Boulevard eastbound between West Marina Center Boulevard and Blue Bonnet Road. 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Thank you.
0: 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I'm Juana Summers.
4: And I'm Scott Detrow, here with another edition of Spacing Out with our friends from Shortwave, Regina Barber and Ari Daniel. Hey there.
5: Hey.
6: Hi, Scott.
4: Ari, you came back for more.
6: I couldn't stay away. I love Spacing Out.
5: And he's even physically here. And,
4: I know.
5: And we didn't scare him.
4: And as we tape right now, a solar eclipse is happening in another country that we are not looking at. But we will.
5: I'm a little sad.
4: We will just push through those feelings, and we will talk about three other space stories this week. What are they?
5: So first up, the beauty of the Perseid meteor shower.
6: And then a fascinating new look at the surface of the sun.
5: And then to round it all out, we're going to get into the news that part of a SpaceX rocket smashed into the moon.
4: All right, I love a meteor shower. Let's start there. The Perseid meteor shower peaked Wednesday night. Let's start with the basics. What exactly are meteor showers?
5: Right. So I just want to say real quick, there was a new moon yesterday, so the skies were really dark, great for stargazing. But Scott, as an astronomer, I think it's fascinating that meteor showers are basically like the Earth traveling through a field of debris left over by comets or, in some cases, asteroids.
6: That is why

0: The Perseids happen around the same time every year. Earth is orbiting the sun, as you know, Scott, and this is just the part of our path when we intersect with that leftover trail from the comet Swift-Tuttle.
1: I appreciate your confidence in my space knowledge there.
2: One thing I don't know, though, and I've actually always wanted to know, is when did humans first figure out that these shooting stars that show up every year are actually from comets?
3: Yeah, so let's start with, like, just meteor showers in general, because, like, I spoke with Matt Schindel, a planetary science historian with the Smithsonian. He says that the Perseids were first recorded in 36 AD in the Han Dynasty of ancient China.
4: People have been observing meteor showers for as long as people have been recording history.
0: But it wasn't until the mid-1800s when astronomers started figuring out that comets might be the cause of meteor showers.
2: And help me visualize this a little bit more. When we're talking about debris from a comet, is this like little bits and pieces that flaked off as it zoomed through space?
0: Yeah, so people are seeing those tiny bits of comet debris burn up in our atmosphere.
4: Keep in mind, like, the things that you're seeing are incredibly small. Like, most of this debris is only about the size of a grain of sand. You know, that itself is pretty impressive, that this little thing burning up in our atmosphere is putting on such a big show.
2: Give me some tips here. If I want to see them, what do I need to do right?
3: So, Scott, leave town. Get away.
2: Get out of here.
3: Get away from the city lights. Yeah, and then once you're in the dark, let your eyes adjust. This is really important. For about 20 to 30 minutes, then you should be able to see those faint streaks of light across the sky, those shooting stars. Almost all meteor showers are best observed after midnight, so bring a blanket, lay down, look up. But set your expectations for no more than 1 minute. It's not going to be like Star Trek, you know, like, raining down.
2: Not warp drives.
3: No.
2: Nearby.
3: No.
2: Okay.
0: Just a singular sparkle every minute.
3: Yeah, basically.
2: Okay.
3: Yeah.
2: Let's turn to the topic of the surface of the sun, which I will just say, we talked about this very early on that I had not yet read the book Project Hail Mary.
3: Mm-hmm.
2: I'm now actually reading the book as we speak. So the surface of the sun, high in my mind.
3: Okay.
2: Let's talk about it.
3: I love it.
0: So we've known, Scott, that the sun creates enormous amounts of energy in its core. The surface of the sun, which is this boiling brew of hot and magnetized charged particles, plays a key role in transporting that energy out into space.
2: So it's like a giant cup of hot ionized coffee.
3: Yes.
0: You said it. Now, the new results published in the journal Nature come from the Daniel K. Inouye Solar Telescope in Hawaii, the most powerful instrument we have to look at the sun.
3: So researchers were able to visualize the solar surface at a resolution of almost 12 miles. That's like seeing an ant on the ground from 100 miles away. Like, so check out these images that came out in this study.
2: Do you have them up on your computer?
0: I do. They're right here.
2: Let me see. Yeah. Whoa!
0: And I've even got a video I can show you.
3: It's so cool.
2: Let me see the video. Whoa.
3: Yeah.
2: It looks like amoebas or something under in a microscope almost.
3: Yeah.
2: And it's or like a kaleidoscope. It's beautiful.
3: Like astrophage?
0: It's really it's really stunning. We are looking at the swirls and pulses of plasma on the surface of the sun. David Kuridze, a solar physicist at the National Solar Observatory in Boulder and a co-author of the study, was blown away by what he saw.
5: We immediately realized that we had something very, very special. The surface of the sun is much more dynamic, much more finely structured.
0: In particular, David and his colleagues noticed that when different layers of plasma move past one another at different speeds, they generate subtle disturbances that grow into large swirling vortices. This turbulence happens on the edges of magnetic features on the sun's surface, which are pretty much everywhere.
3: I love the magnetic fields. Okay, and also, scientists have long predicted these instabilities, and this is the first time they've been observed.
2: So, any sense yet what this might mean for our understanding of the sun?
0: Well, first, this could help explain a pretty big mystery. Why is the corona, the outermost halo of the sun, so much hotter than the surface? And second, these vortices may help fuel explosive solar events.
2: Like what?
3: So like coronal mass ejections, right? Like these solar storms that kind of come towards towards Earth, they are created by these twisted up magnetic fields. And this kind of solar weather can affect satellites and power grids. So this discovery opens up a new avenue of exploring how the sun creates and transports energy to its surface and sometimes towards Earth.
2: Last topic, this is something I saw a lot of headlines about, and I had a bunch of questions. Is that piece of SpaceX rocket that smashed into the moon? Is this common?
3: Well, I mean, the moon has been hit by a bunch of stuff over the billions of years it's been around, mostly meteors, natural stuff. That's why there are so many craters, Scott.
2: Right, which we saw in those beautiful pictures from Artemis II earlier this year.
3: Exactly. But less frequently do human-made things hit the moon. However, when lunar missions end, like some of the Apollo missions, the spacecraft parts are intentionally, like, smashed into the moon. This SpaceX crash on August 5th was not one of those.
2: What happened?
0: It was part of the Falcon 9 rocket that was launched in January 2025, and it took two landers to the moon. SpaceX says the upper rocket was supposed to be left in space, but things didn't go as planned.
3: So scientists tracked this rocket part and alerted everyone months in advance that, yes, it's going to hit the moon. They figured out the date and the location.
2: I mean, this still doesn't sound great, though, an unintentional crash.
3: Yeah, I think that the headlines of this crash seem to make people think that, but
6: one person's junk is another person's treasure. Here, scientists love things hitting the moon.
3: That's Brett Denevi, a lunar scientist who will be working on the future Artemis missions to the moon.
6: When I saw the headline that there was going to be something hitting the moon and we knew when and where, I was excited. That's great.
0: Scientists can use these impacts to study the lunar material that gets shot out during these collisions, which can tell them more about how the moon got all these ancient lunar craters and how the moon was even made.
2: That is Ari Daniel and Regina Barber from NPR Science Podcast, Shortwave. Thank you for spacing out with me.
3: Yeah.
0: Thank you, Scott.
3: That. Thank you. Space out.
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9: 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Coming up just ahead, hear an early preview of Arizona Theater Company's upcoming season with Mike Seiden, the newly elected chairman of the theater's board. Also, hear an audio postcard from a record show and sale held at the venue La Rosa. That's all just ahead on Arizona Spotlight. It's 89 degrees in Midtown Tucson, raining and 71 in Sierra Vista, and 73 and raining in Bisbee at 6 p.m.
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11: For AZPM, I'm Mark McLemore, and this is Arizona Spotlight. Coming up, get an early preview of Arizona Theater Company's upcoming season from Mike Seiden, the newly elected chairman of the board. Listen to an audio postcard from a recent record show at La Rosa with a somewhat surprising audience. And a Speaking Personally hosted by Tom McNamara with public broadcasting pioneer Linda O'Brien. She originated the Nightly Business Report back in 1979. Those stories are next on Arizona Spotlight. The Arizona Theater Company is part of a prestigious group called LORT, the League of Resident Theaters. It's a national collective of nonprofit theaters that pay professional wages for actors and artists who are in pursuit of stage excellence. ATC also serves two cities, putting on productions in both Tucson and Phoenix. It's guided by a group of about 20 members who have just voted Mike Seiden as chairperson. Seiden was born in Queens, New York, and graduated from Lehigh University with degrees in engineering and English. He has served on the ATC board before, but he came back driven by his passion for the magic of the stage.
12: As a kid in New York, my parents took me to Broadway shows, which I really enjoyed. When our company moved us from New Jersey to Denver, the Denver Center for Performing Arts was starting its inaugural season in 1980, and we became members. Also, we had the Broadway touring shows there, and I've always loved theater and loved seeing theater. Back a number of years ago, I think it was around 2012, I was at that time board chair of Arizona Theater Company. And through my friend David Ira Goldstein, who was the artistic director, we did a joint production of The Kite Runner, a play that had been developed from the best-selling book. To be able to bring something like that to people is just, it makes you just so proud to do that.
13: Do you ever get to provide creative input? Like, I'm thinking about when you're lining up a season, does the board get to vote on what plays or musicals are going to be valued the most?
12: Okay. I mean, there are always elements to designing a season, and it depends on what direction you want the theater to go in. Provide input, yes. I've given Matt August some ideas about what plays to put on and so forth. To provide advice and input, yes, but the decisions are to be made, in my view anyway, by the people we hired, which is the artistic director and the managing director from a business perspective. Boards are there to ensure fiscal responsibility. They're there to ensure that the theater operates with ethical standards. They, you know, provide strategic input. What direction should we go in? Things of that nature. They're not there to meddle in day-to-day operations. We would like to put on top-level performances using top-level personnel, actors, designers, that kind of stuff.
13: So as I understand it, Mike, there are very few companies in America that serve two major cities in a state, but Arizona Theater Company spends half of its time in Tucson and half near Phoenix. So do you think that there's any special responsibility that comes with that expectation on the theater? Does that modify your decision-making in any way?
12: We are the only LORT theater to have two cities, and it complicates the business model, and it complicates the artistic model. But we have been doing it for almost for 59 years. It's not easy, but we produce great productions. I know that ATC started in Tucson. We have a lot of our facilities in Tucson. We always start our shows in Tucson and then move everything up to Phoenix. So it prevents issues. It creates problems that other theater groups don't have. But we've made it work, and we will continue to make it work. And our audiences seem to appreciate it.
13: How important has the Kasser family and their foundation been to Arizona Theater Company's survival?
12: Mike, Beth, and their family have been tremendously important. He's helped keep us going in tough times. He's always been a major, major supporter. And I don't know if we could do it without that family.
13: Well, Mike, I get most excited when I hear about what's coming to town. And so I'd like to know if there's some highlights of the upcoming 26-27 season that you'd like to share with our listeners.
12: Absolutely. We will be opening up with Proof, which has been done on Broadway, and we're bringing back David Ira Goldstein to direct it. I think the audiences will love it. Then one of my favorite plays that I've taken all my kids to in the past is Little Shop of Horrors. That's a fun play. And following that is another very play that's been very popular, The Play That Goes Wrong, a comedy. People are laughing up a storm. And then one of my favorite playwrights is August Wilson. And we're doing Gem of the Ocean, which is a classic, a drama written by one of the great playwrights of our country. And finally, a new play called Killing Kit, which has a unique plot. Christopher Marlowe has been killed. 6 years later, his ghost comes back to a guy named Will Shakespeare and says, "You got to find my killer." And it becomes a mystery.
13: William Shakespeare, detective.
12: Yes.
13: Okay.
12: So it's a season that's got comedy, music, drama, and I think a lot of fun.
13: My guest was Mike Seiden, the newly elected board chair for the Arizona Theater Company. You can find a link to their upcoming season on the Spotlight page at azpm.org. On Sunday, July 19th, the former church-turned-performing arts venue La Rosa at 800 North Country Club held a bustling record fair where local vendors and music fans of all ages came together to celebrate. I stopped by to talk to a few of them for this audio postcard.
14: Hi there. What's your name and what brings you here today?
15: My name is Tony Hall, and I'm with Desierto Books, and I'm here as part of the vinyl fair at La Rosa.
14: This place is really hopping.
15: Yeah, we've got quite a bit of customers pretty much from the get-go at noon.
14: And also a range of ages and genders that you maybe don't expect at a record show, where a lot of times it's, you know, middle-aged guys.
15: Yeah, absolutely. But, you know, vinyl's kind of back with the kids. The kids are into the analogs. There's just something that you can't get with streaming, that you get with the physical media, that just whatever you want to call it, that act, that ceremony of putting that record on the turntable, dropping that needle, looking at the liner notes. It's just, you can't replace it. I think that's what the kids are seeing. It's a whole nother experience.
14: What's a recent treasure that you found for yourself?
15: A reissue of a Betty Davis, Miles Davis's wife, one of her like cool outtakes and rarities.
14: Okay, hi, could you introduce yourself, please?
16: Yeah, my name is Marquette Johnson.
17: I'm Maddie.
14: And what brings you to La Rosa today?
16: Truth be told, she brought me here, but I'm glad I came. It's very cool. I'm really thinking about that Beatles shirt up there on the wall right now. It caught my eye as soon as I came in here.
14: Well, we're standing by a clothing rack, so would you say you're here more for the fashion than the music?
17: Well, I came yesterday for the clothes. I didn't know there'd be clothes today, but I am more interested in clothes than the vinyls, yeah.
14: Do you have a collection at home? I mean, have you gone physical media instead of digital?
17: Yes.
16: I do. I actually have a few.
17: Yeah, I have maybe like 30 vinyls.
14: But it's important to you personally. It's not the size of the collection, it's the value.
16: Yeah, of like physical media and what have you.
14: What's a treasure that you might have found, whether today or just recently?
16: I bought a vintage Jesus and Mary chain t-shirt off of eBay. Honestly, it costs too much, but I've been looking for it for years.
14: What do you have to say about the diversity you're seeing here on the floor?
16: There are people from all walks of life here for sure, which is cool. Yeah, they got everyone. Yeah, she said.
14: Okay, well, thank you both for spending
16: time. Oh, yeah, of course.
18: Hi, I'm Haley Bennett with Zia Records.
14: And what brings you to La Rosa today?
18: We are doing a record fair, selling a bunch of different stuff, not just records, but it's been a great turnout so far, just kind of hanging out.
14: Have you had any interesting requests today, people looking for certain things?
18: I did have this one lady looking for some Flamin' Groovies, which unfortunately we did not bring, but yeah, she was on a quest for sure. We're noticing a lot with Gen Z, they're buying CDs, which I think is pretty cool. I prefer CDs. I love collecting them, so it's fun to see the younger generation picking up on that as well.
14: What's a recent treasure that you found for yourself?
18: You know, I just found Hackers on VHS, which is pretty cool. I did spend about $20 on it, which is steep for VHS, but it was pretty sweet.
19: That's Linda. I'm Marty, and we were here to basically support local music, support La Rosa, support the vinyl binding community. What else is there, really?
20: We've seen a lot of our coworkers here today, which is very encouraging, which makes us realize that, hey, we have a connection outside of work. Maybe we should make this happen and hang out. That's another thing, too, that's been very excellent about this whole day. And it's air-conditioned.
19: And it's air-conditioned.
14: But it's very comfortable, considering the number of warm bodies in here.
19: Right. Yes. Right.
14: Have you found any treasures today or recently to add to your collection?
19: I found a potential Christmas gift. I bought myself an old Judas Priest record, and I bought myself a refurbished CD player because the only CD player I currently own is in the dashboard of my car, and that's not really where I want to listen to CDs. So,
20: yeah. And I bought a Linda Ronstadt button because my name's Linda, and we have to honor our hometown girl. And we're also going to go sit back, have a beer, and look at the schedule for La Rosa because we already knew that there were things, but we're going to take that time and just like bang it out and finally buy those tickets because, you know, life gets in the way and then you don't.
19: Yeah.
20: Yes.
19: Yep.
14: Well, it sounds like you've had a pretty good day.
20: We have an excellent
19: day. It's a good day. Yeah, it's a nice little Sunday at La Rosa.
20: Yeah.
14: So can you briefly introduce yourself, please?
21: Yeah, my name is Sierra. I'm a native Tucsonan, lived here my whole life, and I love music and love records. So,
14: have you seen shows here at La Rosa before?
21: I have. I've seen a few, about three or four of them, so I love this venue. Today, I got a Childish Gambino album, but I'm just trying to grow my record collection as somebody who started a few years ago. So, yeah.
14: And what do you think the important difference is between physical media and downloading?
21: I think that physical media is important because it's something you can physically hold and keep forever versus like the era of streaming. That's something that you can take away and nobody can ever take away the physical media, music, TV, everything.
14: Was there a pivotal moment for you when you decided you wanted to start collecting records?
21: I think just growing up around like my dad and my family, we listened to a lot of old school music. So I really learned the importance of records and DVDs, CDs.
22: NPR, I like it.
14: Hey, what's your name?
22: Carlos Zamora, fifth generation Arizona.
14: What's the secret to raising a generation of kids who value this stuff?
22: A lot of belt and beatings. Discipline, love, structure, passing on things that make you happy.
14: Were there things that when you first became a father, you were really eager to share with your kids, but maybe you knew you had to wait a little while?
22: Right away. Music.
14: Right away.
22: Music. Music makes me feel better. Music heals me. Music changes my emotional state, my whole day, everything. Music is huge to me.
14: Are you proud of your daughter for being
22: able to do it? Extremely. Extremely. Coming from me, the poor thing, she did well.
13: Those were just a few of the people in attendance at a record show and sale held on July 19th at La Rosa in Tucson. We've got photos from the event on the Spotlight page at azpm.org. Stay tuned. 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
9: 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There is a collision River at Campbell Avenue, as well as Oracle at Linda Vista Boulevard, another incident North Trico Road at West Trico Marana Road, as well as Cardinal Avenue north of Bilby and 22nd Street near Alvernon Way. Tomorrow in the press room, no trespassing. is the message from Dawn Autumn Nation to Border Wall contractors as they await a court decision on wall construction across tribal lands. Plus, the U.S. is deporting detained immigrants, but not all are being sent back to their home countries. Where are they being sent and under what circumstances? Find out during The Press Room with host Tony Perkins tomorrow morning at 8:30 on NPR 89.1, simulcast Friday evening at 8:30 p.m. on PBS 6 and NPR 89.1. There's a 40% chance of showers and thunderstorms tonight, otherwise partly cloudy with a low around 70. Just a slight chance of showers tomorrow under mostly sunny skies with a high near 95 degrees.

0: 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This week, the interviewer is Tom McNamara, and his guest is someone who had a lot to do with the growth and reach of public broadcasting. Linda O'Brien was the founding executive editor and co-author of the Nightly Business Report, which aired for 20 years on PBS stations around the country. O'Brien has run stations as a CEO and stayed involved with the broadcasting world as it navigates new technology and changes along the way. The full-length version of this interview can be found at azpm.org under Speaking Personally. But here's an excerpt of host Tom McNamara talking with Linda O'Brien.
1: So let me start from the very beginning. You're a little girl, and a lot of times passion and careers are born very early in life, even before 5 years old. What was going on with Linda O'Brien at age 3, 4, 5, 6, 7, 8?
2: Well, I wasn't thinking about this career in particular, but there were some influences now that I think back on it that were very present. I grew up in a family of a mother and a grandmother, a working mom. I grew up in Washington, D.C., so we were always at the dinner table talking about politics, about economics. So my mother had been a teacher turned government manager. Grandmother loved the stock market. And she would call her broker maybe 3 or 4 times a day because she wanted to know what her little portfolio of stocks were doing. Or she would go downtown to the local brokerage firm, a very small brokerage firm there, to watch the ticker tape. We didn't have cell phones then. But I would go with her from time to time. And I always heard her talking about her stocks, and she read the Wall Street Journal, and we talked about the influence of politics on the economy and on stocks. So I guess through maybe osmosis, I was picking all of this up, but I had no idea that I would ever go into business news, for example.
1: Did she ever get you to break the piggy bank open and scoop it up and go down to the brokerage with her and try your luck?
2: She did purchase stocks early on. I had AT&T. In those days, they had the certificates, and they were beautifully done, and I kept that for many, many years. I guess from the time I was maybe 12, 13, I was an investor in that sense.
1: Take us from 12 years old, AT&T stock certificates hanging in your bedroom. Where did it go from there?
2: I went to the University of Miami. I was actually going to major in biology, of all things, because I've always loved it. I love plants especially, and botany. But then it got into some of the intricate chemistry that you were required to do in math. So I said, well, let's see what else is out there. And I switched majors to journalism. And I've never looked back. I absolutely fell in love with journalism. And in those days, I was print journalism. And I interned on the Miami News when I was a senior in college. And that was my first foray into interviewing, to writing, working with deadlines. And there's just such an energy about it. And you learn so much. So I just love the topic and have continued my whole life.
1: Tell us about that segue to this world that you literally just captured and molded and succeeded at.
2: Well, thank you. We had a great team. But I had been at WPBT, the South Florida PBS station, and I was news director at the time, and I had started out as a producer reporter and then moved to news director. And the idea came from our senior management to do a business news program. And so they came to me and said, hey, would you like to head this up? And I said, sure. And we had not been doing daily news then. We were doing weekly projects and long form journalism, but nothing on a daily basis. So within about 8-10 weeks, we had Nightly Business Report up and running as a local program. Started out as 15 minutes, and then went to a half hour, and then 2.5 years later, it became national. We marketed it, we offered it up to the stations. They said, hey, this is a good idea, we'll take it. And it was on PBS stations for many, many years.
1: You were about to give birth with your first baby when management tapped you to give birth to this wonderful new nightly business program. Tell us about that segue.
2: Well, it was quite a time. I had just had my daughter. It was in September, and I think it was October. I was called in for a meeting, and that was the start of Nightly Business Report. We want to start this program, and what do we need to set it up? We had to figure out the staffing, the engineering part of it, because the station had never done a daily program. So it was a lot, but I don't know which was harder, being a new mom or giving birth to this new program. They were both pretty challenging, but somehow we made it through. And that's where family really matters, because my mother-in-law helped me take care of the baby. Mm-hmm. I had my mom, my aunt. A lot of people came in and helped get this thing going.
1: Nightly Business Report was born 1979. Now, this is way before any of the business channels, the full-time news, business news that we have now with, you know, CNBC and Fox and CNN, and everybody's doing business news now. This was way before that. You were a true pioneer in a couple of senses, giving birth to this program. And as a woman, becoming not only the executive editor, but the anchor.
2: It was something, and I'm sure there were people who were saying, can a woman really do this? Because we were still in that era. There weren't that many women, especially in management in terms of news, but doing a business news program, it made sense. And we had co-anchor. I was a co-anchor, and we had a financial commentator. So it was a team. It really was. And it was a great team. And I think that's what made it work. I was just fortunate. It was a moment in time to work with a very talented group of people. And everybody was excited about the topic, because you're right, it had not been done. One of the reasons we started, because we felt it was filling a need. It's interesting, because now we're seeing oil prices. Well, we were coming off the big oil shocks. Mm-hmm. And we were seeing spikes in interest rates. And when we would do interviews in the community, the economy would come up as the number one issue. And yet nobody was really doing that kind of in-depth coverage of it. And, you know, those were the days, if you wanted to know how the Dow Jones Industrial Average did, you had to wait till the next day, many cases. But there was radio, there were ways. Mm-hmm. But to really see the detail of your stocks, it was the next morning's newspaper. So we felt this is really filling a need. People want this information. More and more people were starting to invest, their retirement programs. They were looking at this as a necessary tool for their own financial education.
1: And you went on to interview people like Warren Buffett and Bill Gates and all. How did they react to you? How did their enclaves react to you coming in?
2: Great. I mean, I never had any problems with that. I always felt that doing an interview, if you did your homework, you did your research, it showed, and they knew that, and so it was good. And the story about Warren Buffett was kind of unusual, because I had written him a letter and said we would like to cover the Berkshire Hathaway annual meeting. And he wrote back, yes, come on, you know, just do it. And so I interviewed him. It was in the Orpheum Theater in Omaha. It got a whole lot bigger after that, but it was still rather small. And we were, as I was interviewing, all these people were lining up behind us. But it turned out his father was a congressman, and he grew up in his teenage years in Washington, D.C. So we had both gone to the same high school. You just learned so much from him. I sat in on many of the Berkshire Hathaway meetings, which were sometimes 3 hours of he and Charlie Munger mostly talking, and it was like going to a master's class in business.
1: It was Warren Buffett that urged you to interview Mrs. B, Rose Blumkin, a 100-year-old entrepreneur in her own business. And this seems like a pivotal moment in your career. What about that?
2: It was. It's still, it's amazing that you mentioned that, Tom, because it's still the best story that I ever covered, because she was a force. She was 100 years old, and she ran this Nebraska Furniture Mart, and she used to go in a golf cart and just zip all around. This is a woman who came from Russia when she was a young girl, had no formal education beyond about fourth or fifth grade. She knew math really well. She could take the measurement of a carpet and figure out the square footage of what someone would need in her mind. Mm-hmm. And she used to always say, you know, I came to this country, I'm always going to tell the truth, and I want to do this for my mother. She wanted to do something special. So she borrowed some money, family helped her, and she built this company that at the time was the largest furniture mart under one roof. And here she was, and still running it at 100 years old.
1: So you were there, you learned, you succeeded. What imprint do you feel you've left on everything from the nascent Nightly Business Report all the way to California and South Carolina? And even now you're doing some executive recruiting for PBS. Now, what's the positives that you've put on PBS, you think?
2: Well, I would say it's more the reverse. It's what PBS has done for me. I really feel blessed to have worked in an environment where you could create a program like Nightly Business Report, where you could expand in an area that you have a passion for, and you have great mentors. All the way along my career, I had mentors, both at the stations and then at the system at large, where you work with people, you go to conferences, you learn about what other stations are doing. It's just a growing opportunity. So I think it's more of that. If I've added something to it, it's really perseverance. Just keep doing it. When I think about my grandkids, you know, and I see that there's challenges, and you just have to keep doing it. And I've had my challenges in my life, and I've kept doing it.
0: 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I'm producer and host Mark McLemore.
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5: In Los Angeles, I'm Kai Rizdahl. It is Thursday today, the 13th of August. Good as it always is to have you along, everybody. We're going to do something a little bit different to get going today. I'm going to give you a number, then Greg Ipp is going to tell you what it is and why it matters. Greg is a columnist at the Wall Street Journal, also one of our Friday regulars. Hey, Greg.
6: Hey, thanks for having me, Kai.
5: All right, 5.216%. What was that? What is that?
6: So, Kai, that is the interest rate that the government will be paying on 30-year bonds that were sold at auction today. And the reason that matters, it's one of the highest rates. In fact, I believe it is the highest rate that the government has said that it will pay on a newly issued 30-year bond in almost 20 years. And I suppose that as taxpayers, that's the kind of thing that's kind of bother us because we have a lot of debt. And every time these rates go up, it means we have to pay even more interest to service that debt.
5: We will get on to the debt in just a moment, but one imagines that what this is saying is, Chairman Warsh, rates are going to be higher for longer, yes?
6: Right. So Chairman Warsh, Chairman of the Federal Reserve, controls what we call the short-term interest rate, the rate that's charged on overnight loans. But if you are taking out a mortgage, or if you're a business that wants to build a factory, you care more about long-term interest rates. And those are set by the bond market, not by the Federal Reserve. And that's why you should care about what these 30-year bond yields are and these 10-year bond yields are. And in spite of the Federal Reserve not having raised interest rates in quite a while, those 10 and 30-year bond yields have been creeping higher all year long. And that reflects several things. Number one, inflation is still kind of sticky. So any hope that the Fed would cut short-term rates is kind of like gone out the window, especially with oil prices going high as a result of the war in Iran. Secondly, a lot of people want to borrow, most of all the federal government. We just recently learned that the deficit this year will be $2.1 trillion, a very large number, which is actually $200 billion more than the Congressional Budget Office thought it would be. And third, people are just kind of worried that maybe this Federal Reserve isn't as committed to low inflation as it should be, and maybe this government and our Congress aren't as committed to eventually getting deficits down as much as they should. And you put all those things together, Kai, and the lenders who buy our Treasury debt want higher compensation for those risks. And every borrower in America pays the price.
5: Let's talk about those fiscal policymakers that Federal Reserve chairs, low these many decades, have been talking about. And frankly, saying without actually saying the words, they're not doing their jobs, right? Our fiscal path is unsustainable, they invariably say to a person. What are we supposed to do with that as taxpayers who see now very nearly $40 trillion in national debt? We're paying $1 trillion in interest on the debt every year. Where do we go?
6: Well, you know, if you're a taxpayer and a voter, you could start by, you know, asking your congressman or your senator or your presidential candidate what they plan to do about it. Sadly, Kai, I don't think they're being asked that question. When you actually poll on this question, there isn't a lot of concern out there among voters about the deficit. What are they concerned about? They want their taxes to stay lower. They want the government to pay for more things, keep their Social Security nice and safe, more subsidies for health care. And then, of course, we have a war with Iran going on right now, and that's going to cost a lot of money to replace munitions, and the president wants a bigger defense budget. So all around us, we hear people asking for lower taxes and more spending. We don't hear a lot of people asking for a smaller deficit. So until they start asking for that, it's not obvious what the political value is for anybody in Congress or anybody running for president to seriously address it.
5: You know, we did a question and answer thing on our Instagram today. I answered a bunch of audience questions. And one of the questions was, how long until the United States enters a death spiral? And I gave a much more longer answer than this. But the short answer was, as soon as the bond market gives up on us. Right?
6: That's right. Now, not to bury the lead, we just don't know when that will happen.
5: Right.
6: Countries have run bigger debts relative to their economy than we have right now. And the U.S. is lucky in that we issue the world's most desirable debt. A lot of people want to own treasuries because they're very safe and they're denominated in dollars, which is the world's most popular currency. So most economists would tell you that we can continue to run very large deficits and a very large debt for a very long time without a disaster. But year by year, it will be penalized. We will be penalized with slightly higher interest rates, which then will ripple through to everybody else. And then there is a possibility, not the probability, but the possibility that something could really go wrong. because of all the money that we have to borrow, the Treasury has to go to the market every week and ask for more money, buy more of our Treasury bills, more of our Treasury bonds. And if they happen to do that one week when the world's worried about something, you know, maybe a trade war, maybe a war with Iran or something like that, maybe they don't manage to sell all that debt and you have like a disaster in the markets. I don't think that's anybody's base case, but when you're borrowing as much as we have and the world is as risky as it is, it's surely got to be something you worry about more than you used to.
5: Greg Ipp at the Wall Street Journal. Greg, thank you so much. Appreciate your time.
6: Yep, always a pleasure. Thanks, Guy.
5: Wall Street today, you're going to chuckle when I say this, new record highs, details, numbers when we get there.

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1: 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Coming up next, it's 82 degrees in Midtown Tucson, 81 in Safford, 73 in Bisbee, and 75 and raining in Sierra Vista. About a 40% chance of showers continuing in the Tucson area tonight, otherwise partly cloudy with a low around 70. There is a 10% chance of showers tomorrow afternoon under mostly sunny skies in Tucson with a high in the mid-90s. It's 7 p.m.
2: Good evening, I'm William Brangham. Jeff Bennett and Amna Nawaz are away. On the NewsHour tonight, Israeli settlers lay siege to the home of an American-Palestinian family in the occupied West Bank, sparking condemnation from the U.S. ambassador and an Israeli military response. How President Trump's varied construction projects are changing the face of the nation's capital and incurring steep costs for taxpayers.
3: It's not transparent, it's not accountable. And it's concerning whether there are side deals being made that nobody knows about it.
2: And the Justice Department deploys a little-used tool to strip naturalized Americans of their citizenship.
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0: moving our economy for 160 years. BNSF, the engine that connects us.
1: The Gordon and Betty Moore Foundation, established to create positive outcomes for future generations. 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
1: 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I'm Lisbeth Cañez-Pompa, AZPM's Director of Member Services.
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3: Tom, first of all, I just want to say thank you. When I first got here in Tucson, we sat down, we talked, you shared information about AZPM, you talked about the community, and I learned so much from you. Now it's my turn to flip the script on you.
4: Okay, okay.
3: I want to talk a little bit about Arizona Illustrated. Mm-hmm. One of the things that's really interesting is that over the last 5 years, we've won the most regional Edward R. Murrow Awards for public media television stations in the country.
4: Mm-hmm.
3: This year, we won eight regional Edward R. Murrow Awards for public media television stations in the country.
4: Mm-hmm.
3: This year, we won
4: eight.
3: Six for Arizona Illustrated. And over the last 4 years, 20.

0: we're more accessible than maybe other media, kind of a friendlier vibe. And I think that those awards come as a result of what we do with a lot of heart and soul resonating with the people who watch and support us.
1: More and more news seems to be becoming more politicized. But yet this show, Arizona Illustrated in particular, gets to show a wide breadth of humanity, which I think is important in this time, don't you?
0: Oh, yeah. We're such a, can I use the phrase touchy-feely?
1: Yeah.
0: We're a group hug community, Tucson. But we're, I think we're more of an intimate community like that. You know, you mentioned politicized, polarized. We're very polarized.
1: Yeah.
0: You know, I think we have to be down the middle, and we strive to be down the middle.
1: Sure.
0: And it's up to us to cover all facets, to hear all voices, and, you know, bring it home in a fair and balanced way. And I think that's what leads to a lot of those awards and a lot of the recognition and viewership by the community and the support.
1: Okay, so I'm going to put you on the spot. This is my final question to you.
0: Okay.
1: Why is local journalism so important right now?
0: It's important all the time. But if you look at just what's going on in the world, you know, I think in a lot of ways we're all kind of running for cover a little bit.
1: Yeah.
0: We're all kind of hunkering down because things that are going on in the world sort of make you want to just stay home on the couch a lot of nights.
1: Yeah.
0: And so leads you to wonder, well, what's going on down the street and what's going on in my community? And I think we can steer that in a healthy sense by keeping folks tapped in to what exactly is going on here, to do stories, to do things that make them feel somewhat empowered, to have a say in what's going on here instead of, you know, oh my gosh, you know, the world is ending.
1: Yeah.
0: I hope that's not happening here in Southern Arizona. And I think that's extremely important. And I think we are the local entity, the true, thorough, hyper-local entity in the Southern Arizona community now. And if we don't do it, you know, they may not have the coverage and the voice that they want and need.
1: Well, Tom McNamara, thank you so much for spending some more time with me today. I really appreciate it. Can't wait to see what's coming up next on Arizona Illustrated.
0: Good stuff coming up. Thanks, David.
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4: Finally tonight, a story from PBS News' Student Reporting Labs, which is our national high school journalism training program. In this story, reporter Shane Mukasa meets an artist and educator here in Washington, D.C., who shares her passion for empowering students through art.
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6: I am a photographer. I am a mixed media visual artist, but before anything, I am an educator. I've been teaching for 15 years.
7: Blue Murphy's works often feature her students who attend Perry Street Prep, a tuition-free public charter school in Washington, D.C.
6: I try to instill in my students that, like, you are the art. Seeing brown skin, dark brown skin, beautiful coily hair in art galleries makes you value that even more. You're like, oh yeah, my skin is beautiful. My hair is amazing. It's a literal work of art. That core memory can change you.

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5: Live from NPR News, I'm Giles Snyder. The board of the Kennedy Center in Washington, D.C. has for a second time voted to close down the main campus of the arts complex for a two-year renovation, 3 months after a federal judge blocked a similar plan. And NPR's Anastasia Siokas reports the board is also trying to put President Trump's name back onto the arts center.
6: The board is chaired by President Trump and filled mostly with Trump allies. They voted again to close the center's main facilities for a $250 million renovation. The plans approved by the board include structural repairs, new marble floors, and nearly $12 million in acoustical improvements. The board plans to keep a campus addition called The Reach open for limited programming and as a memorial to JFK. The board also voted to test the federal judge's previous ruling to remove Trump's name from the center. Their plan now is to add an inscription saying that the center has been, quote, restored and renovated by President Donald J. Trump. The board's plans still need to be approved by the federal judge. Anastasia Tsoukas, NPR News.
5: Defense Secretary Pete Hegseth dismissing reports of mental health and supply issues aboard a long-deployed aircraft carrier.
7: Completely misrepresented. Listen, we make sure that every ship, every crew, every captain has everything we can provide them at every single moment. Some deployments are longer than others.
5: Hegseth spoke to reporters during a trip to Panama. The USS Abraham Lincoln has been in the Middle East since January because of the Iran war and has been at sea for more than 260 days. Reports of food shortages first surfaced in April. Since then, reports of mental health issues among sailors have emerged. Several Democratic lawmakers are seeking answers from the Pentagon. In Iraq, a major Iran-backed militia has handed over its weapons to the government. The move is part of an effort to disarm paramilitary groups before U.S. forces withdraw in September, NPR's Dana Raff reports.
8: The group, Asab Ahl al-Haq, was once one of the most powerful militias fighting U.S. forces in Iraq. It says it has not attacked U.S. targets since the Iran war began. Iraq's security spokesman, Lieutenant General Saad Man, says the group handed over drones, missiles, and other weapons to government security forces. He tells NPR it's an important step.
9: I think the situation will be better. Nobody will have this opposition against the government, against the will of our society, our community.
8: Several other groups that have been attacking U.S. targets are still refusing to disarm. Jane Araf, NPR News, Baghdad.
5: Attorneys for Luigi Mangione will be in federal court in Manhattan Friday amid speculation that Mangione could enter a guilty plea to the fatal shooting of UnitedHealthcare CEO Brian Thompson. And you're listening to NPR News. In eastern Congo, the Ebola outbreak has spread to a sixth province. The rare virus has killed more than 2,000 people since May, as NPR's Duri Biskaran reports.
10: Officials with the Africa CDC announced the death of a man in the province of Bazwele on the border of the Central African Republic. He had traveled there from a province with previously reported Ebola cases. The Africa CDC is pressing for an older vaccine to be tested for use to control this outbreak, even though it was developed for a different strain of Ebola. Director General Dr. Jean Kaseya says health workers are operating in a gray area, trying to get vaccines to people to stop the spread.
11: When you are in a gray area, you have to make strong decisions to stop seeing people dying, to reverse the trend of morbidity.
10: Kaseya said this outbreak is already several times larger than the 2014 Ebola outbreak was at this point. It killed 11,000 people in West Africa over the course of 2 years. Duri Biskaran, NPR News, Washington.
5: Votes are being counted in a by-election in England featuring the novelty candidate known as Count Benface, who wears a trash can on his head. Benface is the main challenger to Nigel Farage, the leader of Reform UK. Farage forced the election last month when he resigned his seat in the House of Commons, aiming for a new voter mandate after facing weeks of accusations about his finances. The major British political parties boycotted the election, calling Farage's move a stunt, but the election attracted a record 34 candidates. This is NPR News.
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2: From the New York Times, I'm Natalie Kitroev. This is The Daily. The left wing of the Democratic Party has now faced key tests in two swing states, and the results were mixed. On Tuesday, Democratic Socialist Francesca Hong lost the Democratic nomination for governor in Wisconsin in an upset after leading by double digits in the polls. And last week in Michigan, despite being heavily outspent by his opponent, Abdul El-Sayed won the Democratic nomination for Senate by a slim margin. Today, my colleague, Chief Political Analyst Nate Cohn, helps make sense of those conflicting outcomes and explains what they tell us about the state of the populist left in Democratic politics. It's Thursday, August 13th. Nate, welcome back to The Daily. It's wonderful to have you here.
1: Thank you for having me. Great to be here.
2: So we want to talk today about what this moment means for the Democratic Party. For the past 10 years, it feels as though we've been talking about this divide in the party between the progressive left and the moderate establishment. And it feels like the story of this primary season for Democrats is, to what extent is that progressive flank ascendant in the party and in national politics? In the last 2 weeks, one of those candidates narrowly won in Michigan and another narrowly lost in Wisconsin. I don't totally know what to make of that. It feels a little confusing to me, but fortunately, that's what we have you for. So, Nate, what should we make of that?
1: Fortunately, I think it isn't very confusing. It's pretty clarifying.
2: Oh?
1: We've had two races in 2 weeks in states that are presidential battleground states, reasonably representative of the country politically in different ways, where the progressive left has essentially been tied a little bit ahead or a little bit behind with their establishment rivals. This is pretty different from what we've seen over most of the last 10 years, when the progressive left has basically only been reliably competitive in heavily Democratic, young, highly educated urban areas. Now, it can happen twice in 2 weeks, after all, in presidential battleground states, and therefore, perhaps even nationwide, that still comes with limits. There are large parts of these states where the progressive candidates aren't faring very well, and that suggests there are also large parts of the country where the progressive left wouldn't fare very well. But this represents a really significant improvement in their standing within the Democratic Party compared to where they seemed to stand just a few years ago.
2: Okay, I want to dig deeper into what you actually mean by the limits that these candidates are facing and what they've actually gained. But before we do, Can you just spell out what we mean exactly when we talk about the left here? Like, who are these candidates? I heard a sigh.
13: It's a little challenging to define. We don't just mean progressives after all, right? Progressives have been winning Democratic primaries for decades. Half of Democrats in Congress could be said to be progressives in some form or another. We mean a new kind of young, activist-backed candidate of, for lack of a better word, the progressive left.
2: Mm-hmm.
13: I think the core of this new activist progressive left are the self-identified Democratic socialists, Mamdani, Alexandria Ocasio-Cortez, and their allies. Beyond them, though, there is a group of politicians who looks a lot like them, but does not necessarily characterize themselves as Democratic socialist.
2: Like who?
13: Dr. Abdul El Sayed in Michigan is one great example. He was endorsed by both Sanders and Ocasio-Cortez, but he doesn't call himself a Democratic socialist. But it's hard to see why he's not a Democratic socialist. He doesn't distinguish himself from them on the issues in many ways, and he's comfortable allying with them, and importantly, allying with them against the mainstream of the Democratic Party.
2: Okay, and the question going into the last couple of weeks, right, was whether this progressive left could win, not just in places like New York, deep blue areas, but in purple areas, states like Michigan and Wisconsin. So let's get into what we learned from the two Democratic primaries in those states.
13: I think the most obvious thing we learned is that, yes, the progressive left can compete in these states. In Michigan, in a primary for U.S. Senate, Democrat Dr. Abdul El Sayed ran a campaign that received a lot of enthusiasm from progressives across the country. And he ran against Congresswoman Haley Stevens, an establishment-backed candidate who had the advantage of tens of millions of dollars in advertisements, even though she had her own liabilities, like being a really strong supporter of Israel at a time when that's pretty unpopular among rank-and-file Democrats. There was a totally different set of circumstances in Wisconsin. That was a race for governor where Francesca Hong, a Democratic socialist, did not run an especially strong race. She did not earn endorsements from people like Alexandria Ocasio-Cortez or Bernie Sanders. She had a long track record of posting and making remarks on social media that did not make her seem like a terribly compelling politician. Much of the final week of the campaign was spent litigating social media posts about how she had problems with Thanksgiving and Halloween.
2: Right.
13: On the other hand, the moderate wing of the Democratic Party almost failed to put forward a candidate in this race. Only in the final days of the campaign did the party appear to coalesce behind David Crowley, who was a relatively unknown candidate from Milwaukee County.
2: Hmm.
13: Despite all the differences that we just worked through between these two different races, we still ended up with the same basic result. Michigan and Wisconsin ended up essentially dead even. The progressive candidate narrowly won one race and narrowly lost the other. But the story was basically the same. The same demographic groups aligned between each one's. They showed the same strengths. They showed the same weaknesses. And the fact that the results are so similar suggests that the most powerful factor that's shaping what's happening in these races are these underlying big divides in the National Democratic Party, not the idiosyncrasies of these races. And so I think we can learn a lot from them as a result.
2: All right. Nate, walk us through those underlying divides. What were the demographic groups that aligned behind these progressive left candidates?
13: I think you have to start with age. Young voters overwhelmingly back the candidates of the progressive left, while older voters support moderate establishment candidates. The polls say that they won overwhelming margins, like 60, 70, maybe even 80% of the vote. And that's what we see in the youngest neighborhoods and precincts of these states.
2: Why do you think that is?
13: Well, in some sense, this is a story that we've seen in the Democratic Party for decades now. Young voters who come of age and are dissatisfied with the country and want to see changes, then look naturally to something that's even farther to the left of what the Democratic Party has offered in the past. And then that's what the young voters campaign on, whether it's in the 1960s in the Civil Rights Movement, Barack Obama versus Hillary Clinton, or now the Democratic Socialists against the kind of mainstream progressivism of the Obama era. I think that sentiment's been supercharged by some particular factors to this moment. The struggles that young people think they have in today's post-financial crisis economy and the intellectual climate of today's age shapes the views of young voters. There are ideas from academia about capitalism and sexism and white supremacy and intersectionality that are all very familiar to us today, but which an older generation of college graduates had never heard of.
2: Okay, so these candidates did numbers with younger voters. What else does the data say about the divides here, about the coalitions?
13: think the next biggest divide, it's maybe easier to talk about by flipping it around and saying, where did the moderates do best? And in both states, high-income neighborhoods, high-income voters stand out. In neighborhoods where people make $150,000 or more, there were often cases where the moderate candidates won by 2-1. I don't think this should be terribly surprising that if the progressive left in general and these candidates specifically really stand for anything in terms of policy, it's to take on the billionaires, corporations, and wealth inequality in the country. And it makes sense that high-income voters would be particularly hesitant to embrace those kind of candidates. When you go below the high-income group, there's a lot more heterogeneity in the results. And part of that comes down to age, right? There are low-income voters who are young college kids or people just out of college who are very supportive of the progressives. And then there are also low-income older voters, and those low-income older voters may still support the establishment.
2: Uh-huh.
13: And I think there's one additional point to make, and that's the divide over race. The establishment candidates in both of these contests did really well among Black voters. Haley Stevens trumpeted her work with the Obama administration on the Detroit auto bailout. David Crowley is African-American himself, so he had natural appeal to Milwaukee's Black voters. But it's worth noting that we have seen over and over again that establishment back candidates do better than progressive candidates among Black voters.
2: Do we know why that is?
13: So in the Black primary electorate, you have many more moderate and conservative Black voters who, at the very least, are not exactly receptive to the case for democratic socialism or may even outright oppose it. The other thing to keep in mind is that in many Democratic primaries as of late, older Black voters have turned out at much higher levels than young voters. And again, old voters, regardless of race, are backing the establishment candidate.
2: Bottom line, Nate, at this moment, should we think of this movement that Bernie Sanders more or less started in 2016 as ascendant and gaining ground or stalling out?
13: I think we should think of it as ascendant and gaining ground. That said, this is a very different kind of progressive coalition than the one that Bernie Sanders put together back in 2016. And it's different in ways that say a lot about where the progressive movement might be heading in 2028 and beyond.
2: We'll be right back.
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0: This is The Daily. I'm Natalie Kitroeff. Back to my conversation with Nate Cohn on what the latest Democratic primary results tell us about the strength of the progressive left. Nate, describe exactly how the progressive coalition has changed since 2016.
1: What's changed is the group of voters beyond that Democratic Socialist core, the sort of swing voters of Democratic primary politics, the people who aren't necessarily true believers, but who preferred Bernie Sanders to his opponent, Hillary Clinton. In that election, in 2016, Bernie Sanders swept rural parts of Michigan and Wisconsin. And even once she became the nominee, Hillary Clinton still struggled among these voters. Many of them actually ended up backing Donald Trump and have been part of the Republican coalition really ever since. And they haven't even been available to candidates of the progressive left in many cases.
0: Mm-hmm.
1: If you were to look at the map of Wisconsin and Michigan the last couple of weeks compared to the 2016 one, they look completely different. They're not winning those rural areas anymore.
0: And just say why, Nate?
1: There is, on balance, compared to 2016, much more emphasis by progressives on non-economic issues, period. Gaza, for instance. And every second that you spend talking about Gaza is a second you're not talking about putting money in people's pockets.
0: Got it.
1: Now, today's progressives have made up for this. They're doing much better among, for lack of a better word, kind of mainstream progressive liberals. You can imagine the sort of person who watches MSNBC in the suburbs, for instance, who voted for Hillary Clinton or Elizabeth Warren and Joe Biden in 2020. They're actually quite sympathetic to what the progressives have to say about all of the various issues we just talked about, like Gaza or the Black Lives Matter movement. They may not be democratic socialists, but they are real progressives. And in the past, they didn't support Bernie Sanders, and they have been voting for mainstream Democrats. But now they're pretty disillusioned with the Democratic Party. It's failed to make good on its promise to defeat Donald Trump. They want to see someone fight back against Donald Trump in Washington, and they're just looking for a candidate who offers bigger kind of changes to a country that voters have been dissatisfied with for decades. And right now, the Democratic Socialist Progressive Activist wing of the Democratic Party is offering something like that. And so these voters who have voted maybe for more moderate candidates in the past, they're pretty open to backing progressive candidates today.
0: Those folks basically aren't alienated by some of that culture war messaging.
1: They may even like it.
0: They may like it. And they're so frustrated with the Democratic establishment that they want to cast a protest vote in some cases.
1: And I think it could be even more than a protest vote. They may look at the Democratic Socialists and say, you know what? I've always supported universal health care. And that's what they say they support, too. I don't like what Israel's doing. I agree with that. So they may not, again, consider themselves Democratic Socialists. They may not be activists for the Democratic Socialist cause, but they may not see themselves as very different on a long list of issues.
0: I guess my question is that a winning coalition? Is that enough to win in purple places in a general election?
1: In a general election? No. I mean, you can win a Democratic primary with a core of Democratic Socialists plus sort of mainstream liberals. But to win a general election, you need to win a lot more than that. You have to win the rank and file of the Democratic Party and then a lot of more moderate voters who don't consider themselves Democrats, who are independents or who may even in some cases be relatively conservative voters.
0: Then does that suggest that these candidates will have to kind of win back those white working class voters, the ones who voted for Trump? And if they stick to the economic populism message and de-emphasize the other stuff, is that a path forward? Do they need to do that to broaden their coalition?
1: Well, I think that's what the progressives see for themselves. I think they want to try and win back some number of white working class or at least working class voters in general with a message focused on economic populism. I don't think that's necessarily very realistic. And you can sort of see that in its own way in these Democratic primaries. They can talk about economic populism a lot. They can even make that the focus of their campaigns to the extent they can. But they're going to be defined by the broader set of issues that they're associated with and that they're really passionate about. There's not going to be a version of Dr. El-Sayed who doesn't talk about Gaza and who doesn't talk about all the other issues that progressives have been campaigning on for the last 10 years. But to win a general election, they're probably going to need to win in a fairly conventional way for a Democrat to try and be acceptable enough to voters who are dissatisfied with Donald Trump. Some of them are working class. Some of them are rich and affluent. Some of them may be the kind of voters that progressives dream of winning. And some of them may bear no resemblance to that. But they're stuck playing, I think, a fundamentally conventional general election game.
0: Nate, another big part of this debate among Democrats is whether these socialists or socialist adjacent candidates may drag Democrats down in other parts of the country by giving Republicans this opening to cast the entire party as too radical. How do you think that dynamic might play out as we get closer to the general?
1: Well, I think it's true to some extent. When you vote for a Democratic candidate, you're voting both for the person and to put a party in power. And to the extent voters sour on putting the Democratic Party in power because they perceive it as being farther to the left than they are, that could hurt Democratic candidates in parts of the country who have nothing to do with the progressive left. That said, I think in most of these races that Democratic candidates will succeed in defining themselves, certainly the strong Democratic candidates with their own individual brands who have the resources to air television advertisements about themselves, they have an opportunity to define themselves. So I wouldn't expect it to prevent more moderate Democrats from winning in much of the country, even if it is undoubtedly some additional burden that they have to overcome.
0: Obviously, we've spent this time looking at, as you said, idiosyncratic races, so I don't want to extrapolate too much here. But given the broader dynamics that you've laid out about this left-wing coalition, I wonder how you're also thinking about its place in the future of the party beyond these midterms. Like, crystal ball a little bit for me.
1: There's an unmistakable trend towards the progressive left in Democratic politics. We've talked about that already. And as generations turn over and more young people enter the Democratic electorate and as more older moderates age out of the Democratic electorate, I think it's possible we could see this trend continue. It would not surprise me to see a candidate of the progressive left win the Democratic nomination in 2028 if they have a strong enough candidate to pull it off or if the establishment is disorganized like it was in Wisconsin. Now, that said, it doesn't make it inevitable that progressive activists will take over the Democratic Party. Mainstream Democrats will try and co-opt elements of this message. They're going to try and appeal on the same kind of themes about economic populism. I mean, we just saw Gavin Newsom say the divide in America in politics today isn't between left and right, it's between top and down. Mainstream Democrats are getting a message here. And this is pretty common in American politics, that activists elevate an issue and the mainstream of the party ultimately subsumes it.
0: But then what would happen to all of the more hardcore supporters of that socialist DSA platform? I can't imagine that they would get on board for a much more diluted version of the thing that has them so energized.
1: This is a cop-out answer, but it'll obviously vary from person to person and group to group. There are going to be some diehard Democratic socialists who will say that any person who doesn't reject the system of capitalism is complicit in the oppression of, you know, the working classes around the world, right? There are also going to be progressives who understand that it's important to work within the Democratic Party to gradually change it. Over time, in different cases, the relative balance of which two paths different parts of the left take is going to vary. If Gavin Newsom wins the Democratic nomination because he adopted a buzzword about top versus bottom, that's going to be a little different than if it's, say, a John Ossoff who centers corruption and taking on the billionaires in his campaign, right? So there are a lot of subtleties here. But I think over the long run, the thing that's sort of guaranteed is that if the progressive left becomes strong enough in the Democratic Party, it is going to change the Democratic Party one way or another.
0: Mm-hmm.
1: If the mainstream of the party resists it, that's when you have the opportunity for a real hostile takeover like what happened to the Republicans. I think it's too early to say whether we're going to see something more like an hostile takeover or more like the mainstream of the Democratic Party letting the Democratic Socialists in and gradually allow it to change the party. In some cases, you'll see some of both. I think over the medium term, I would expect to see the mainstream of the Democratic Party try and embrace economic populism, try and take a more anti-Israel stance. And that may be enough to prevent a true takeover of the Democratic Party by Democratic Socialists, even as the Democratic Party moves to the left as a consequence. But the natural tendency for a party is to try and assimilate all of its parts and to forge a coalition, to use a word that we've used probably too many times in this episode. And that's the natural way for the party to end up.
0: Well, Nate, I love having you in my coalition as a colleague. And thanks for coming on the show.
1: Thanks for having me.
0: Nate Cohn is the chief political analyst for the New York Times.
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5: 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Good evening. I'm John Weaver. 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
7: In Los Angeles, I'm Kai Rizdal. It is Thursday today, the 13th of August. Good as it always is to have you along, everybody. We're going to do something a little bit different to get going today. I'm going to give you a number, then Greg Ipp is going to tell you what it is and why it matters. Greg is a columnist at the Wall Street Journal, also one of our Friday regulars. Hey, Greg.
8: Hey, thanks for having me, Kai.
7: All right, 5.216%. What was that? What is that?
8: So, Kai, that is the interest rate that the government will be paying on 30-year bonds that were sold at auction today. And the reason that matters, it's one of the highest rates. In fact, I believe it is the highest rate that the government has said that it will pay on a newly issued 30-year bond in almost 20 years. And I suppose that as taxpayers, that's the kind of thing that's kind of bother us, because we have a lot of debt. And every time these rates go up, it means we have to pay even more interest to service that debt.
7: We will get on to the debt in just a moment, but one imagines that what this is saying is, Chairman Warsh, rates are going to be higher for longer, yes?
8: Right. So Chairman Warsh, Chairman of the Federal Reserve, controls what we call the short-term interest rate, the rate that's charged on overnight loans. But if you are taking out a mortgage, or if you're a business that wants to build a factory, you care more about long-term interest rates. And those are set by the bond market, not by the Federal Reserve. And that's why you should care about what these 30-year bond yields are and these 10-year bond yields are. And in spite of the Federal Reserve not having raised interest rates in quite a while, those 10 and 30-year bond yields have been creeping higher all year long. And that reflects several things. Number one, inflation is still kind of sticky. So any hope that the Fed would cut short-term rates is kind of like gone out the window. especially with oil prices going high as a result of the war in Iran. Secondly, a lot of people want to borrow, most of all the federal government. We just recently learned that the deficit this year will be $2.1 trillion, a very large number, which is actually $200 billion more than the Congressional Budget Office thought it would be. And third, people are just kind of worried that maybe this Federal Reserve isn't as committed to low inflation as it should be, and maybe this government and our Congress aren't as committed to eventually getting deficits down as much as they should. And you put all those things together, Kai, and the lenders who buy our Treasury debt want higher compensation for those risks. And every borrower in America pays the price.
7: Let's talk about those fiscal policymakers that Federal Reserve chairs, lo these many decades, have been talking about. And frankly, saying without actually saying the words, they're not doing their jobs, right? Our fiscal path is unsustainable, they invariably say to a person. What are we supposed to do with that as taxpayers who see now very nearly $40 trillion in national debt? We're paying $1 trillion in interest on the debt every year. Where do we go?
8: Well, you know, if you're a taxpayer and a voter, you could start by, you know, asking your congressman or your senator or your presidential candidate what they plan to do about it. Sadly, Kai, I don't think they're being asked that question. When you actually poll on this question, there isn't a lot of concern out there among voters about the deficit. What are they concerned about? They want their taxes to stay lower. They want the government to pay for more things, keep their Social Security nice and safe, more subsidies for health care. And then, of course, we have a war with Iran going on right now, and that's going to cost a lot of money to replace munitions, and the president wants a bigger defense budget. So all around us, we hear people asking for lower taxes and more spending. We don't hear a lot of people asking for a smaller deficit. So until they start asking for that, it's not obvious what the political value is for anybody in Congress or anybody running for president to seriously address it.
7: You know, we did a question and answer thing on our Instagram today. I answered a bunch of audience questions. And one of the questions was, how long until the United States enters a death spiral? And I gave a much more longer answer than this. But the short answer was, as soon as the bond market gives up on us. Right?
8: That's right. Now, not to bury the lead, we just don't know when that will happen.
7: Right.
8: Countries have run bigger debts relative to their economy than we have right now. And the U.S. is lucky in that we issue the world's most desirable debt. A lot of people want to own treasuries because they're very safe and they're denominated in dollars, which is the world's most popular currency. So most economists would tell you that we can continue to run very large deficits and a very large debt for a very long time without a disaster. But year by year, we will be penalized with slightly higher interest rates, which then will ripple through to everybody else. And then there is a possibility, not the probability, but the possibility that something could really go wrong. Because of all the money that we have to borrow, the Treasury has to go to the market every week and ask for more money, buy more of our Treasury bills, more of our Treasury bonds. And if they happen to do that one week when the world's worried about something, you know, maybe a trade war, maybe a war with Iran or something like that, maybe they don't manage to sell all that debt and you have like a disaster in the markets. I don't think that's anybody's base case. But when you're borrowing as much as we have and the world is as risky as it is, it's surely got to be something you worry about more than you used to.
7: Greg Ip at the Wall Street Journal. Greg, thank you so much. Appreciate your time.
8: Yep. Always a pleasure. Thanks, Kai.
7: Wall Street today. You're going to chuckle when I say this. New record highs. Details, numbers when we get there.

0: We got the producer price index today. Wholesale inflation cooled just a tiny bit. The core rate, that's minus food and energy, sits at 4.2%. But that whole let's not count energy thing? Really? Here's Marketplace's Elizabeth Trovall.
1: Today was another day of softer inflation data, says economist Ben Ayers with Nationwide.
2: You know, beyond energy, there's not much inflationary pressure.
1: It's disinflation, not deflation, says Stephen Juneau with Bank of America.
3: Prices aren't falling at all, but a little bit lower price growth than what we were accustomed to.
1: Though constraints on global energy markets are still very much a thing. That affects producers in a few ways, says Aaron McLaughlin with the Conference Board, through higher material costs, transportation costs, and
4: manufacturers, producers of goods have to purchase energy to power, to power their plants.
1: So how long will it take until energy isn't shaping inflation? Grace Swemmer is with Oxford Economics.
5: Given the uptick in energy prices at the start of August, we kind of would expect to see some of those pressures still remain.
1: She says it'll take longer to get down to pre-war levels.
5: There will be, a slight lag between energy prices coming down and sort of, further deceleration in that transportation and warehousing sector.
1: And of course, there is always the risk of a secondary shock. Aaron McLaughlin again.
4: Really, what we've seen in the last year or two is just a rolling environment of shock, right? This sort of Iran war shock. Before that, we had the tariff shock.
1: It's hard to completely count out another inflationary shock, like a hurricane, being just around the corner. I'm Elizabeth Trovall for Marketplace.
0: The big thing about producer prices, for those of us in the consuming public, is what they mean for retailers and for what consumers wind up paying. Marketplace's Stephanie Hughes has that one.
6: At Tochterman's Fishing Tackle in Baltimore, you get hit with a bunch of smells as soon as you walk in.
7: You'll smell garlic, you'll smell like shrimp.
6: Deanna and Tony Tochterman own the store. Those smells come from gels and sprays that go on fishing lures. And some of those lures are getting more expensive. Tony Tochterman holds a jar filled with imitation eels. But it's not the fake eels that cost more. It's the plastic jar they're in.
8: The price on getting the material to make this jar has gone up considerably.
6: Right now, the eels go for $22. Tochterman expects that'll go up by a couple bucks to cover the increased cost of the plastic packaging, which is derived from oil.
8: I mean, a lot of things are done because of petroleum.
6: Transportation costs are also up. Tochterman says a lot of his suppliers are upping the minimum he has to order to get free shipping. So he's buying more of certain products to avoid paying for shipping.
8: You can't afford to absorb that.
6: Around the corner at Local Stitch, a brand new yarn store, owner Natasha Jones says fewer of her distributors are covering shipping too. And when she adds online sales later this year, she won't be able to pay for it either.
9: Because I don't have enough of a profit margin to be able to provide free shipping in the way that these big corporations do.
6: Some of the wool for sale here is dyed in-house. Jones's fingers are actually tinged blue from indigo.
9: Sometimes my cat's paws are blue as well, so.
6: She also sells wool from other companies. And earlier this summer, she noticed that wool prices from one domestic mill increased by about 25%.
9: We were selling this at $28 a skein, and now we have to sell it at $35 per skein.
6: So she's offering less of this brand because she doesn't want to be the shop that only has expensive wool.
9: That's just not fun.
6: Business slows for yarn in August, but across town at the ice cream scoop shop and factory, the Charmery, it's the busiest time of year. Ahmed Bakayoko is wrangling a 5-gallon bag of milk, cream, and sugar into an ice cream maker. He describes his technique.
10: Pull it like a turtle by the neck, flip it upside down. So you control the flow.
6: He's making a batch of Telltale Chocolate, a reference to the short story by Edgar Allan Poe, who died in Baltimore, in case you didn't know. David Alima, the owner, has also tried out some weird flavors, like biscuits and gravy.
11: We were very skeptical it would be good, and then you taste it, and you're like, I like that.
6: Alima, who has a picture of Gene Wilder as Willy Wonka in his office, started the company 13 years ago, and there's a feeling of Wonka-esque whimsy in the air. But the increased cost of ingredients is real.
11: Everything is just rising. Chocolate, strawberries, sprinkles.
6: And passing all those costs onto customers feels...
11: not just rude, but impossible. We have a scoop of ice cream.
6: There's only so much people will pay for one. A single scoop currently goes for $5.90. One thing Alima's trying to do, sell more scoops. A couple of their five shops have extended their hours to midnight. Still, Alima says business is just okay. It's hard when one rainy weekend makes a big dent in sales. And his goal is simply to carry on.
12: Every year that we survive feels like a celebration.
6: To paraphrase Willy Wonka, you can't go backwards, you've got to go forwards. Better press on. In Baltimore, I'm Stephanie Hughes for Marketplace.

0: Here's one from the Marketplace desk of, try though you might, you cannot fight market forces. According to new data from the Energy Information Administration, an increasing share of our electricity is coming from natural gas and renewables, wind and solar in particular. Coal, meanwhile, continues to decline, all of that happening as, see above, the Trump administration tries to fight market forces. Marketplace's Caitlin Tan reports.
1: Something President Trump likes to say.
2: Clean, beautiful coal. Clean, beautiful coal.
1: That was at a February press conference for an executive order prioritizing coal as a source of electricity. But so far, it's not reflected in the numbers.
3: It's really about economics.
1: Michael Boyle is with the think tank Energy Innovation.
3: Coal is competing against newer, cheaper technologies, renewable energy, natural gas.
1: Natural gas surpassed coal 11 years ago. Wind and solar did the same in 2024. Stanley Reynolds with the University of Arizona says solar is relatively inexpensive.
4: Even as some of the subsidies and tax credits are being phased out, solar is still quite competitive.
1: Price point aside, coal has an infrastructure problem. University of Wyoming's Rob Godby says coal power plants are kind of just eking along.
5: They're just old and they're not dependable.
1: The Trump administration's answer is to build new ones, but we've yet to see a utility commit to that.
5: Political cycles kind of go in four-year cycles and so on, whereas utilities make their investment decisions over, 30, 40-year timeframes.
1: As power demand grows, Godby says utilities want to invest in technology that's affordable, flexible, and future-proof.
5: Coal just doesn't win on any of those three fronts.
1: Both Godby and the Energy Information Administration expect natural gas and renewables to keep building their lead over coal next year. I'm Caitlin Tan for Marketplace.

0: Coming up.
1: I signed up right away because I've been wanting it for a long time. I'm the first one in the neighborhood to get it put up.
0: First mover advantage right there, gang. First, though, let's do the numbers. Dow Industrial's up 69 points, about a 10%, 53,839. NASDAQ added 214 points, 0.8%, 26,803. S&P 500 up 50 points, 0.6%, 77.98. Renewables, you say? GE Vernova rose 0.9% today. NextEra Energy climbed almost 0.3%. Brookfield Renewable increased about 2.5% right there. Bonds up, yield on the 10-year T-note down 4.64%. 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

0: This is Marketplace. I'm Kai Rizdahl. Today is turning out to be Infrastructure Day on this program. Electricity a minute ago with Caitlin Tan. Kaylee Wells on solar power in just a second. Now, though, we're going to do water. Puerto Rico is in the middle of a serious drought, which last week led the government to officially start water rationing. But in reality, Puerto Ricans have been dealing with water shortages for months now, a situation made worse by persistent maintenance problems. Chef Maria Mercedes Grubb is one of the thousands of people just trying to get by during this crisis. We talked to her first years ago after Hurricane Maria, and then later on as she navigated both the pandemic and the inflation that followed. Now she is the co-owner of a restaurant in San Juan. It's called Satofino. Chef, welcome to the program.
1: Thank you for having me, Kai.
0: How do you run a business, not just any business, but a restaurant, when you don't have dependable water? What's that like for you?
1: It's always just constant uncertainty. You don't know what to expect.

0: announcement with social media to let customers know. It's not just my staff, it's also my distributors and providers that I have to worry about.
1: Yeah, and I'm sure they are in some water problems themselves. But if you don't have water at your restaurant that day, you just shut it down, right? You can't open up.
0: Me at Satofino, we choose not to. But I do know of a lot of colleagues that choose to open and just put a sign saying bathrooms closed, for example, and people just choose.
1: So how much is this costing your brass tacks? It's got to be adding up by now.
0: It's definitely adding up. I mean, it's the slowest season of the year. Summer is always terrible, so this is terrible timing. So there's definitely been a decrease of at least a 30% in sales since this started happening, which is already terrible for our very, very, very razor thin gross margin.
1: Yeah, restaurants are tough businesses in the best of times. So if this is not the high tourist season, then who are your customers, and are you doing any real business at all?
0: Business is definitely very slim. My customers are the locals, but right now a lot of people are holding back. People are tired. They don't even have water to get ready and go out. And the morale in my team and my staff has been very, very slow. So it's just the air is definitely thick and hot right now in Puerto Rico.
1: Yeah. How many people do you have working for you?
0: We have 18 beautiful people that work for us.
1: So that's a lot of people to have to put out of work for a day or two or three.
0: It's a lot of people. I have to do cuts. Even when we do open, I have to cut staff. And at the end of the day, you stop paying yourself so you can pay your staff. It's not something that's definitely that you can rely on a general basis or forever. It's not sustainable.
1: This is going to sound like a ridiculous thing to say, but you sound very, very tired.
0: I'm exhausted. I'm exhausted. And this is like the fifth pivot. We talked before and I talked to you about the hurricane and after the hurricane and who we are again. Before it was power, now it's water. Sometimes it's both still.
1: Well, since you brought it up, you were there for Hurricane Maria, you went through COVID. This now seems like a triple whammy, and you've got some options, and I understand leaving home is really hard, but if you can't make a living and you can't take care of yourself and your family and your employees, there's a case to be made that maybe it's time.
0: A lot of Puerto Ricanos are feeling that way. A lot of people are tired of being resilient. We're known for that, but it just gets exhausting. I mean, I for one have an autistic, severely autistic son, so I can't bathe him with no water. I can't like take care of his basic needs when we have this situation. But there's still a little bit of fire of like just trying to hold on to our land because, I mean, I do own property here. I have my own home that I saved many, many of years to get there, and I'm finally here, and now I feel like I'm being pushed by the island by this situation.
1: When this immediate crisis is over and there's water in the reservoirs and you can turn on the tap and fill your pots and your pans in the restaurant, what's that first night going to be like?
0: I mean, there was a little rain this week, so people were very excited. So I'm hoping that we get that excitement once we go back to normalcy, though it doesn't feel like it's going to happen anytime soon.
1: Chef, thanks for your time. I appreciate it. Good luck to you.
0: Thank you so much.

0: Big power companies, electric utilities to be precise, are definitely not loving life right now. Data centers are chewing up every megawatt they can produce, sending rates up and consumers into rages. Extreme weather is affecting reliability, and poor and deferred maintenance has caused deadly disasters. The solution, well, a solution really, to some of those problems is what's known as local power, residential solar panels and batteries, for one example. They reduce strain on the grid, they produce cheap power, and they supply it when the grid simply can't. The downside, of course, is that installation can cost homeowners tens of thousands of dollars. Unless they live in Ann Arbor, Michigan, which has started installing solar for free. Marketplace's Kaylee Wells went to check it out.
1: Bruce Schauer is thrilled to show off his new panels.
2: There's five there, and there's two or three here, and two on the other side.
1: When the city offered to put them on his house for free,
2: I signed up right away because I've been wanting it for a long time. I'm the first one in the neighborhood to get it put up.
1: He lives with his daughter, his granddaughter, and his great

0: granddaughter. And they're no strangers to power outages. Michiganders have some of the least reliable electricity in the country.
1: About a year ago, we had a blackout here, and I lost a freezer full of meat and a refrigerator full of meat.
0: Then last month, during one of those really bad summer heat waves, his neighborhood lost power for 2 days. But this isn't just about spoiled meat. Shower's daughter needs daily shots for her arthritis, and they need to be refrigerated. Before the panels were installed, a power outage that long could have been devastating. But this time, Shower's granddaughter, April Adkins, says...
2: battery kicked on, and we had power. Our medicine was saved. Our food was saved. It was a godsend. It was amazing.
0: The godsend has a name, the Ann Arbor Sustainable Energy Utility. The city's residents voted to create it a couple years back. Shoshana Lenski is the utility's executive director.
3: Having the power actually produced in our community is really valuable for resiliency.
0: This utility doesn't replace the giant electric company that serves the city. It's supplemental, funded for now by government grants and the city budget. In addition to solar panels and a battery, residents who need insulation or a new roof get that too, also for free. The catch? They don't own the panels or the batteries. They just pay a monthly fee for the privilege of having them.
3: It's like any other utility. We own the generating assets, and residents buy the power or the service and the benefits of it.
0: And if there's, say, a massive heat wave, the utility can pull energy from your battery to lighten the load on the grid and prevent an outage. Lenski says this costs households about $600 a year, but it cuts electric bills by $700 to $1,000 a year. And once the grants and city funds run out?
3: Ultimately, the long-term goal of the Sustainable Energy Utility is to be self-funding through the collection of rates.
0: Right now, this is just a pilot project in one neighborhood of Ann Arbor called Bryant. Installation started in June, and already about a fifth of residents have signed up. They love it for a bunch of reasons. Miles Burchill is the EV-loving, environmentally conscious type.
4: Charging a car alone off of just energy generated from the sun would be great. Just having the system and being able to get green energy is important for us, I think, as well.
0: Monica Carter is a landlord with 10 homes in Bryant.
5: There's no upfront costs out of my pocket. There's no upfront costs out of my tenants. So it's a pure win for my tenants. I'm able to provide affordable housing.
0: The majority of residents in Bryant are low income. A third of them count as energy burdened, meaning they spend up to a third of their income on utility bills. And Bruce Shower loves the reliability. The fridge keeps running, and he doesn't have to fret about his family.
1: I'm 80 years old. I might go in the next couple of years, you don't know. And my daughter or granddaughter don't have to worry about this kind of stuff. It's taken care of for them when I go. So keeps a lot of worry off my mind.
0: Utility officials hope once this pilot project is done, that they'll be able to expand the program to the whole city. In Ann Arbor, Michigan, I'm Kaylee Wells for Marketplace.

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1: All right, we got to go. Sometimes this show is just too short, you know. Our daily production team includes Andy Corbin, Mika Ellison, Maria Hollenhorst, Sarah Leeson, Sean McHenry, and Sophia Terenzio. Will Story is the supervising senior producer, and I'm Kai Rizdahl. We will see you tomorrow, everybody.

0: This weekend marks 5 years since the Taliban's return to power in Afghanistan. Since then, human rights for women and girls have been drastically curtailed. For activists who spent decades fighting for those rights, the wound is fresh.
1: I'm very tired right now, very disappointed, very disillusioned, and heartbroken.
0: Tune in to hear that story next time on The World.
2: And you can hear The World this afternoon from 2 p.m. on NPR 89.1. A very good morning to you. 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This week on Arizona Science, the next steps in studying childhood asthma. A common antibiotic designed to help kids with breathing problems isn't performing as expected. University of Arizona Pediatrics Professor Fernando Martinez discusses why certain medications are not effective for treating asthma and could lead to increased hospital activity instead. Join us for Arizona Science Friday at 12:01 p.m. and 9:01 p.m. on NPR 89.1 and online at azpm.org. Making healthy choices in 2026 can be perplexing. Public health measures are being rolled back by the agencies that once imposed them, and consumers are contending with new health threats such as forever chemicals, ultra-processed foods, and microplastics. On Wednesday, August 26th at 2 p.m, join us for a special programme which takes a deep dive into two health-related topics during Outside In, Milk, Microplastics, and the Puzzle of Public Health. 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The Marketplace Morning Report is next.
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3: From Marketplace in Los Angeles, I'm Nova Safo in for Kimberly Adams. Good morning. The U.S. budget picture for 2026 is looking quite challenging. The federal government has already borrowed almost $2 trillion so far this fiscal year, and it's on track to borrow even more before the year is over, adding to a ballooning deficit. Marketplace's Nancy Marshall Genzer looks at what's contributing to the government's shortfall.
5: The Congressional Budget Office estimates the federal budget deficit was $1.8 trillion just for the first 10 months of the government's fiscal year, which ends September 30th. Maya McGinnis, president of the Committee for a Responsible Federal Budget, says just in July,
6: the country borrowed $432 billion. That's $14 billion a day.
5: What's causing all the red ink this year? On the one hand, there's less money coming in because of tax cuts in last year's big tax and spending bill. Nancy Vandenhouten is lead economist at Oxford Economics.
7: We had an extra strong tax refund season. You know, we've seen a big drop in corporate taxes because of the law.
5: On the other hand, the government is spending more. Among the biggest drivers of the deficit, Medicare, Social Security, and interest on our national debt, which is about to hit $40 trillion, according to Jessica Riedel, tax and budget fellow at the Brookings Institution.
8: The debt is bigger than the economy right now, which has never happened in American history outside of World War II.
5: Riedel says there are no easy solutions. Everything has to be on the table. Her suggestions? Hiking Social Security payroll taxes for high earners, raising the retirement age, and trimming benefits for high-income seniors. I'm Nancy Marshall Genzer for Marketplace.
3: Despite the challenges Nancy just mentioned, the credit rating agency Fitch is maintaining its AA-plus rating on federal debt. It cited the U.S. economy's resiliency and the dollar's status as the world's reserve currency. Also, we just got the Census Bureau's estimate of retail sales for July, an unexpected drop and a significant one, down 0.6%. Forecasters were expecting a slight advance as this year's higher tax refunds run out. Let's do the numbers. Japan's Nikkei closed up 0.6%. It ends the week up 4.5%. The Shanghai Composite Index was flat, closing out the week down 0.4%. In London, the FTSE is up 0.1%. Dow, S&P, and NASDAQ futures are mixed. The Dow future down about 85 points. The 10-year Treasury yield is at 4.65%. It started the week at 4.72%.

0: Very good morning to you. 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This week on The Press Room, no trespassing is the message from the Tohono O'odham Nation to border wall contractors. Plus, the US is deporting detained immigrants, but not all are being sent back to their home countries. Our panel of journalists break those down and more with host Tony Perkins on The Press Room this morning from 8:30 a.m. Today we can expect mostly sunshine with a high of near 97 in the Tucson area. The time right now is coming up to 7 a.m. and the NPR News is up next.
1: Good morning. The Trump administration is betting that economic pressure will cause Iran's leaders to give in where bombs have failed. We hear from Iranians already suffering under high inflation. It's Morning Edition from NPR News.
2: University of Arizona students can now request Lyft rideshare codes on move-in day. Right after NPR News.
1: Russia began its war with Ukraine more than a decade ago by invading Crimea. Now Russia can't stop Ukraine's drone attacks there. I'm Michelle Martin.
3: And I'm Leila Fadel. Some civilians appear to be leaving and returning to Russia. Also, Trump's hand-picked Kennedy Center board is trying again to put his name on the building and close it down for 2 years. And swing voters in Nevada say they won't immediately dismiss political candidates who call themselves socialists. It's Friday, August 14th. On this day in 1935, FDR signed the Social Security Act. The news is next.
4: Live from NPR News in Washington, I'm Windsor Johnston. Stocks on Wall Street opened higher this morning after the Commerce Department reported a sharper-than-expected drop in retail sales last month. NPR's Scott Horsley reports the Dow Jones Industrial Average rose about 10 points in early trading.
5: Retail sales fell by 0.6% last month as consumers dialed back their spending on both cars and appliances. Internet sales also fell during July, partly because Amazon moved its Prime Day promotion up into June this year. Spending was also down at gas stations and grocery stores, which was mainly the result of lower prices. Spending at restaurants and clothing stores rose last month. Oil prices are mixed after two tankers from the United Arab Emirates were attacked while trying to cross the Strait of Hormuz. Retail gasoline prices showed little change overnight.

0: This weekend marks 5 years since the Taliban's return to power in Afghanistan. Since then, human rights for women and girls have been drastically curtailed. For activists who spent decades fighting for those rights, the wound is fresh.
1: I'm very tired right now, very disappointed, very disillusioned, and heartbroken.
0: Tune in to hear that story next time on The World.
2: 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There is an accident to be aware of on Glen Street at Tucson Boulevard just a short while ago. Slow traffic has also been reported this morning on Swan Road in both directions between the turnoffs for Golf Links Road and Sunrise Drive. 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This morning on The Press Room, no trespassing is the message from the Tohono O'odham Nation to Bordo Wall contractors as they await a court decision on wall construction. Plus, the US is deporting detained immigrants, but not all are being sent back to their home countries. That's on this morning's The Press Room from 8:30 a.m. on NPR 89.1. Also simulcast this evening at 8:30 p.m. on PBS 6. The time right now is 7:51.
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3: From Marketplace in Los Angeles, I'm Nova Safo in for Kimberly Adams. Good morning. The U.S. budget picture for 2026 is looking quite challenging. The federal government has already borrowed almost $2 trillion so far this fiscal year, and it's on track to borrow even more before the year is over, adding to a ballooning deficit. Marketplace's Nancy Marshall-Genzer looks at what's contributing to the government's shortfall.
5: The Congressional Budget Office estimates the federal budget deficit was $1.8 trillion just for the first 10 months of the government's fiscal year, which ends September 30th. Maya McGinnis, president of the Committee for a Responsible Federal Budget, says just in July,
6: the country borrowed $432 billion. That's $14 billion a day.
5: What's causing all the red ink this year? On the one hand, there's less money coming in because of tax cuts in last year's big tax and spending bill. Nancy Vandenhouten is lead economist at Oxford Economics.
7: We had an extra strong tax refund season. You know, we've seen a big drop in corporate taxes because of the law.
5: On the other hand, the government is spending more. Among the biggest drivers of the deficit, Medicare, Social Security, and interest on our national debt, which is about to hit $40 trillion, according to Jessica Riedel, tax and budget fellow at the Brookings Institution.
8: The debt is bigger than the economy right now, which has never happened in American history outside of World War II.
5: Riedel says there are no easy solutions. Everything has to be on the table. Her suggestions: hiking Social Security payroll taxes for high earners, raising the retirement age, and trimming benefits for high-income seniors. I'm Nancy Marshall-Genzer for Marketplace.
3: Despite the challenges Nancy just mentioned, the credit rating agency Fitch is maintaining its AA+ rating on federal debt. It cited the U.S. economy's resiliency and the dollar status as the world's reserve currency. Also, the U.S. consumer appears to have run out of steam in July. The Census Bureau's estimate of retail sales for the month, out this morning, showed an unexpected drop and a significant one, down 0.6%. Forecasters thought there'd be a slight advance, even as this year's tax refunds ran out. Let's do the numbers. The Dow is down right now about 82 points, 0.2%. The S&P 500 is down 4 points, still 0.1%. That adds up to NASDAQ is down 0.4%. The 10-year Treasury yield is at 4.67%. It started the week at 4.72%.

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1: This may sound like sci-fi, but it's real. Leading artificial intelligence companies have reported that AI models have been escaping test environments and hacking into other computer systems. And that's not all AI can do.
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5: Fighting border wall construction on southern Arizona tribal land. U.S. immigrants deported but not to their home countries. And Governor Katie Hobbs chooses a running mate for the November election. It's all on The Press Room, coming up next.

0: Hello, and welcome to the Press Room. I'm Tony Perkins. With our panel of journalists this week, Alisa Resnick from KJZZ News, Paul Ingram from the Tucson Sentinel, Rafael Carranza with Arizona Luminaria, and Emily Briggle writes for the Arizona Daily Star. Thanks for being with us on the Press Room. Let's start off with an interesting incident we learned this week about a different way to block border wall construction. Paul, it comes from the Tohono O'odham Nation.
1: Mm-hmm. Yeah, so it's a few months ago, the nation learned that Customs and Border Protection wants to start building about 62 miles of wall, specifically along their part of the U.S.-Mexico border. And the tribe has immediately responded with a lawsuit. They went in court just a few weeks ago, and they're really challenging it. At the same time, they've said that border wall contractors are not allowed to come onto the nation and start the kind of preemptive work that they usually start to do. So it's really setting up kind of a little bit of a standoff between the nation and between CBP's contractors.
0: Emily, putting up signs seems to be mostly symbolic, but the real power to stop border wall construction seems to come from the courts.
2: Yes, and they, I know, recently had a preliminary hearing on this. They're seeking a preliminary injunction to try to stop this construction before it makes it, before they're actually coming onto Tohono O'odham land. And when I talked to Chairman Verlin Jose, this was a couple months ago, he framed it really as a betrayal of the tribe in a lot of ways. They see it as, we've cooperated with Border Patrol over the years. We've allowed agents onto our lands. We've allowed for construction and surveillance technology, and yet now our sovereignty is being violated by these plants.
0: Rafael, sovereignty is one of the main key topics and phrases regarding this issue. What do you think is next in this case?
3: Well, I think it's also interesting to keep in mind the geography of the Tohono O'odham Nation. I think because you have construction that is essentially pincering on both sides of the nation, you're going to have now secondary barriers. There's already primary barriers on either side of the Tohono O'odham Nation, and so this is the only stretch where you have limited barriers there. In addition to the tower infrastructure that Emily was mentioning. And I think what's interesting here as well is that you have two mountain ranges that form the eastern and western boundaries of the nation along the border. And so, you know, this kind of trespassing sign, I think, makes it clear that, you know, for any constructor or any construction crews, in order to access the border on the Tohono O'odham Nation, they have to go through a lot of the populated areas or, community areas of the nation. So I think that in itself sets up, again, that sort of standoff, but there's no way I think for constructors to kind of get on the nation without the officials knowing because of the geography of this space. And I think that obviously sets up those questions about sovereignty and how much power does the tribe has to enforce these laws within their tribe versus the federal claims of having an exclusive domain over immigration matters.
1: It's probably really important to note, like, then in accordance with some of the court documents, they actually showed that they sent a letter to the contractor specifically saying, we do not consent to this. And they really sort of hinted at the idea that TOPD, their police agency, would specifically come and make sure that contractors are either removed from the territory or maybe even face some kind of legal sanctions as well. I mean, one thing is, sovereignty is really important to the nation. I mean, you really can't just enter the nation and go wherever you want. Mm-hmm. As anyone, I mean, you kind of have to permission. I mean, as journalists, we've gone and gone to the San Miguel Gate, which is an unofficial crossing, and you really have to have somebody who's a member of the nation to be with you or some other relationship or permission to go there, where Border Patrol's been allowed to do there because the nation has allowed them to do this. So it really sets up this sovereignty. And the other thing too, it's important to note, is there is a barrier. It's a vehicle barrier. It's been there for a couple of decades, and it's something that the nation had agreed to. And part of the federal government's argument is essentially, since you allowed this, now we should be able to build this larger barrier. And the nation's saying, hey, wait a minute, we did that permission. We didn't give you carte blanche to do whatever you want.
4: I also think it's worth noting that just how different this is from even past eras of, ramped up border wall construction. In 2020 or, around 2020, the Kokopa tribe wrote a similar letter to CBP when there was a 1 mile or so stretch of land along their Colorado River stretch inside of their tribal land that was going to be walled off with this 30-foot steel bollard wall. That did not end up going through. And back then, it was another sovereignty issue. Basically, the Kokopa tribe said, well, we have allowed CBP to build roads here. We've allowed for the surveillance of this land. We've allowed trucks to go up and down that road. We do not want this to be, you know, encroaching upon our land even further, and it would block our access to the river, which is important to us. That was 1 mile, and now we're talking about 62 miles. So it really is unprecedented in a lot of ways.
3: And I think one other question, one other factor about that is, you know, the fact that you have enrolled members on both sides of the border. And I think that is something that, the current chairman, he used to be the governor for the Tohono O'odham in Mexico. And so I think he's uniquely positioned because having occupied that position and now as chairman of the Tohono O'odham Nation, you know, to look out for the interests on both sides of the border. And I think creating this physical barrier, 30-foot barrier would disrupt that flow back and forth. And already there's been a lot of complications about the ability of members to be able to cross, you know, through the gate there. And I think that this could definitely make that more challenging, having this infrastructure in place.
4: Yeah. Right. I also spoke to Chairman Jose, and he mentioned too that, you know, I mean, I asked kind of for people who are unfamiliar with this area, what makes this 62 miles so different than all of the other mileage that's been walled off along the border? And he said, look, you know, the Tohono O'odham ancestral land spreads far and wide, deep into the state of Sonora, as well as the state of Arizona. And so much of that has already been encroached upon by border infrastructure. He said, this is the last strip of land that we're trying to hold on to in our, you know, this vast ancestral land that we have already lost to a lot of border infrastructure.
5: And the other thing, too, is, I mean, there's border wall construction isn't just about building the wall. It's also about all the activity that's around it. They tear up the desert landscaping. They're removing saguaros out past Quito Biquito. There's all sorts of activity. And they're also, you know, when they were working in Oregon Pipe, I mean, one of the things that they did was at Monument Hill, they used explosives to break up that part of the mountain. And that was land that the O'odham also considered sacred, as were places where maybe there was graveyards. And so having the agency tear through that and this, you know, new construction is going to include some of the mountain ranges. They're going to chop into those mountain ranges to make these new roads and to build the wall.
0: Right. And let's get more into that subject. For a border wall to work, it's got to get from point A to point B. And more often, we're seeing that issue come up where the border wall is getting into these locations, these areas that people who live there or go there find or know to be sacred, important land for them. Alisa, how is the wall getting into more of these significant areas for southern Arizona residents?
4: I mean, we're seeing that in a lot of different ways around the Arizona border. One of them is what Paul just mentioned, Quito Biquito. It's an ancient spring that's been around for thousands of years, more than 10,000 years, and it was inhabited at one point by the Hiachit O'odham. This is a tribe that's not federally recognized that is related to the Tohono O'odham. It's basically a spring that's fresh water in the middle of the Sonoran Desert, and it already has a 30-foot steel bollard wall that was installed there in 2020, despite massive protests that blocked construction, an arrest that resulted in a tribal member's arrest, I should say, that resulted in a court case that lasted well into the Biden administration. It was such a flashpoint in 2020. It already has a wall now. And I should say, Quito Biquito is a spring that drains into a human-made pond. And inside that pond, there's also species that are not found anywhere else anymore. Tiny little species like the mud turtle, this tiny little turtle that used to be in Mexico and the U.S. Now it kind of only lives at Quito Biquito. So there's a lot of concern now because construction is heading back to that area. And that's because the Trump administration is wanting to build a smart wall across essentially huge swaths, or even they hope to build across most of the U.S.-Mexico border. And in portions, including at Quito Biquito, that would mean a double border wall. So two steel bollard walls essentially right next to each other, running parallel to each other to create this sort of buffer zone in between, with added surveillance inside of the buffer zone, lights, roads, that kind of thing. So Quito Biquito is essentially in the crosshairs again. And that's also happening in other areas like the tiny little border town of Loquillo, where right now protesters are staging a tree sit-in in a cottonwood tree that is estimated to be 250 years old or even older.
0: Right, Paul.
1: And one of the things you're seeing, I mean, and you hit it right, it's like the Trump administration in 2020 built this huge wall through Oregon, along Oregon Pipe. It was part of a large scale construction that they built across almost all the federal land in Arizona has a border wall right now. And most of it now is they're adding a double wall. So in Quito Biquito, there's going to be a double wall. In the Coronado National Forest, they're right now building a double wall near Keno Springs, which is outside of Nogales. They're also going to do the same thing near Loquillo. And one of the things that's important is like Loquillo is it's an old ghost town. It used to have an informal port. It's mostly private land. And the agency is in the middle of building on like a primary wall, but also going to build a secondary wall right past not only the old port house, but also the graveyard that holds most of the residents who live there for the last century or two. And these are all these important areas. And then, you know, the tree sit-in is really about protecting the cottonwoods. These are these centuries old cottonwoods that they tore down three of four. The fourth one is being protected. But I think it's really a highlight of that. The agency has gone and is taking all the money that's gotten from Congress over the last 5 years and immediately spending as much as it can to build as much wall as fast as it can without really thinking about what communities, environmentalists, or all the kind of things normally with a federal project you would see. They're just bypassing all of those ideas and really just building as much wall as they possibly can, sometimes expanding really far into federal land.
0: We're going to get to a few other immigration topics right now about the children of migrants and how the federal government is failing to help them. The Trump administration was told to release $65 million in funds it was holding up. Lisa, the administration said it was keeping the money and demanding sensitive information about the children and their families.
4: Yes, this is a long-running court case and just a long-running issue. The Trump administration, just to back up a little bit, tried to cancel this program that is about nearly two decades old. It was established by Congress and is funded with money allocated by Congress, essentially to provide legal aid to children who are alone in the U.S., unaccompanied immigrant children. So in, let's say, the spring of last year, the Trump administration slashed most of that funding, and children went from most likely having an attorney by their side in court to potentially having Know Your Rights presentations while they're in government custody. So that was a significant change. And basically, things have been kind of deteriorating since then. The groups now say that despite a judge's order to restart the program and refund it, the Trump administration had not paid them since November of last year. So that means for all of this year, their services to these children, including the Florence Project and the Florence Refugee Rights Project here in Arizona, was completely unfunded. That total was $65 million. So they were asking a judge essentially to find the government in contempt of court and restore the money.
0: Loss for the Trump administration in court. Rafael, this was successful pushback against a part of the Trump administration policy, again, going through the courts to find that there is government overreach and also, of course, denying assistance to migrant families.
3: And I think one of the concerns here is that, you know, there is just, you know, such a large number of children between 20 and 25,000 that depend on these services. And, you know, the previous provider, the Acacia Center, they had subcontractors, which the Florence Project was one of them. And so they had this network of over 100 legal aid groups that, you know, distributed throughout the entire country were able to provide that assistance to unaccompanied children in court. And, you know, now as we're seeing, you know, that contract went away. And so, you know, as they're moving to this new contract, there's a lot of questions about what that will look like and, you know, how, you know, the new contract providers will be able to provide, you know, services, you know, for all of these children, especially if they have limited to no experience in immigration matters as well. That's a big question that we still don't have an answer to yet.
1: It's probably important, I think, for viewers and for folks to know that in the civil immigration system is built as a civil system, which means that people don't get an attorney. If you're being prosecuted for committing drunk driving, you can get an attorney. That's somebody that's paid for by the state. Same thing with the federal court system. And in even family courts, there's someone, an advocate who's brought to you, that's given to you by and paid for by the state. The immigration system is not that way. This was built to protect immigrant
5: kids who are especially unaccompanied. This means children who, I mean, I've seen children as young as three go in the courtroom and they don't have anybody who's there sponsoring them. They essentially have someone who's a translator who's trying to help. So this program was built specifically to give them some kind of advocacy. So the Trump administration taking that away means that either people have to do a pro bono for free, which is a lot of work to do because immigration cases are complicated, or it means that these kids won't have someone actually representing their interest in a case.
0: Emily, let's take a bigger look at this issue. And throughout the whole immigration reform debate in the second Trump administration, there's so many cases, instances have come up where the administration is making a statement, but it is not above the demands of the court and the philosophy of basic fairness, especially when it comes to these kids.
2: Yes. Well, one thing that I've been noticing, I'm actually kind of curious what you guys have been seeing in terms of DHS and ICE responses to the public and the reliability of those responses, because we're finding once a lot of these cases go to court and ICE or DHS is supposed to be defending the claims they've made in public, those are often found to be false, whether intentionally or not. And I've been finding lately that the responses to my inquiries as a reporter to a lot of these issues do not appear to be good faith efforts to share accurate information. And that's something I was kind of interested if you all are hearing as well, things such as accusing people of assaulting ICE officers. When those things make it to court, those cases often fall apart.
4: Yeah.
5: I think one thing to keep in mind is like when lawyers who are attorneys from the Justice Department go to the court, they have to act as officers of the court, which means they have to have evidence, they have to have facts, they have to have proof to make an argument. Where, I mean, unfortunately, in kind of the public sphere, sometimes people just can make arguments that just aren't, that don't really matter if they're true because they're trying to make a rhetorical argument. And I mean, I think that's not just DHS or ICE, although they seem to be doing a lot, but also other agencies, even like, you know, court cases. Sometimes even the people that we're talking to, who are defense lawyers for attorneys, you know, will go and make an argument in the rhetoric. But then when it comes to actually in front of a judge, all of a sudden everyone kind of tamps themselves down a little bit, tries to be more responsible for that. Absolutely. But certainly this is a problem, and this is going to be, a continuous problem. When people have to talk to a judge and realize that they may be put in contempt of court, all of a sudden this rule changes. But you still see the Trump administration really trying to push this as hard as they can towards judges not only having to make single orders, but having to make repeated orders. Mm-hmm. I think of the lawsuit over the man who was sent to El Salvador to CICOT. Mm-hmm. You know, the judge has made repeated statements of, you are violating my orders. And the question is at some point, like, does somebody get put in contempt of court? That's a hard question. And that hasn't happened yet. And maybe it will at some point. Federal judges, I think, are getting very frustrated with some of these cases.
0: Let's take a look at another case, which has put Immigration and Customs Enforcement in a bad light. ICE deported an immigrant who has lived in Arizona since he was a child. Ahmed Solomon is 30 years old now. The Arizona Daily Star says ICE sent him to Equatorial Guinea in Africa. He didn't get any warning, and now he's stuck living in poor conditions. Emily, it's another case where policy shortcomings are pretty apparent.
2: That's right. This is part of the Trump administration's focus on third country removals. And so these are a way that the Trump administration has found to send people that they can't deport to their home country, maybe because, as in Ahmed's case, he has protection against being deported back to Egypt, where he's from. A judge agreed he would be at risk of torture or death if he was sent back to Egypt. So the Trump administration is in a little bind in this type of case. So they're trying to find any country that are willing to accept people they can't deport. But the conditions that deportees from the U.S. are being held in those countries is really a concern. And that's what Ahmed and two other deportees from the U.S. who were sent to, they're being imprisoned in a decommissioned hotel in Equatorial Guinea. None of them have ties to that country. All of them were in the middle of a habeas corpus petition in federal court when they were deported, and all have protection from deportation to their home country. They are supposed to be enough notice so that if they express fear of return to a country such as Guinea, Equatorial Guinea, that they can get a fear screening. That has not been happening. Ahmed and two other women, all of whom were very insistent about using their names despite the risks of speaking out, the risks of retaliation from the government there, the risks of retaliation by the armed men guarding them at this hotel. They were really insistent about speaking out about these injustices in the hope that someone will help them when the public knows about this. So none of them had the opportunity to express fear of going to a place where they say their lives are now at risk. And in fact, Ahmed, when he tried to follow his lawyer's advice and just sit down, a form of passive resistance to say, I'm not getting on this flight, ICE officials picked him up and carried him on the flight. The two women I spoke with, both from Jamaica, both who had protection against return there, they said that when they tried to request a fear screening, the moment they found out they were being sent to Africa, which was moments before getting put on the flight, the ICE officer said, in that case, we will handcuff you, put you in a full-body straitjacket, and you will stay in that straitjacket for the 18-hour flight to Africa, and you will, using words that I can't repeat on television, they said you will urinate and defecate on yourself for those entire 18 hours. And so the women finally did agree in the face of that threat. So the inhumane treatment, both at the hands of ICE and in this hotel in Equatorial Guinea, where no one is taking responsibility for their treatment, that's what these deportees are concerned about.
0: Yeah. Oh, go ahead.
4: I was so struck by your stories because, you know, it's, you know, we're seeing this play out, this trend that I have heard from immigration attorneys and activists who visit people who are in detention in Arizona for months now. You know, I mean, there's so many different factors that are sort of crashing into each other, this rise in habeas corpus cases being the only way to get out of detention, and this third country removal process. Mm-hmm. It reminds me even of a story a lot of us covered earlier this, or I guess last year, with the Syrian man, Kamel, who was in detention in Eloy. He had the same protection from going back to Syria. Judge had already determined that he was at risk of being tortured or killed if he returned. They sent him to Venezuela, if you remember, and he was actually returned because Venezuelan officials looked him in and said, you're not supposed to be here, you're not Venezuelan, and we didn't agree to this, you're going back to the U.S. Mm-hmm. That's the only reason that he was sent back to the U.S. and has now been released.
0: All right. Let's move over to politics right now. And Governor Katie Hobbs' reelection campaign took a big step this week. Democratic Governor Hobbs has chosen as her running mate for the November election John Giles. He's a former Republican and mayor of Mesa. Now he's a candidate for lieutenant governor of Arizona. Paul, what does this pick bring to the Hobbs campaign?
1: Well, I think one of the things that shows that she's trying to say that, look, I'm a Democrat, but I'm also important for the state. I'm a bipartisan. I can do the kind of work that you want me to do in working with Republicans. And this is, you know, Giles is kind of a sign of this. And also the idea of like that, you know, the state is more of than just, you know, we tend to think about kind of Democrats and Republicans and or we talk about in terms of like red states versus blue states. But that Arizona is a complex purple state. There's lots of Democrats, but there's also a huge number of independents, roughly a third of the electorate are independents. And so this is a symbol of saying, hey, like, I'm not just a Democrat. I want to bring Republicans in. I want to bring independents in. And especially like McCain Republicans who've been really kind of pushed out of the Republican Party in the last several years. So it's a way of showing that she can do that and have somebody who can kind of help her get elected again.
0: Now, let's contrast that with Andy Biggs' campaign, the Republican, who has picked Sina Kerr, a conservative state senator from Arizona. It doesn't have necessarily a crossover appeal that Hobbs is talking about with her pick.
3: Yeah, and I think something that will be a true test for them, and I also just want to mention briefly that I think, you know, picking John Giles, I think, was kind of a bit of a jab at the Republican Party as well. And I don't think that you know, that decision should be a surprise. He was a speaker at the Democratic National Convention in Chicago in 2024. But you know, in terms of Republicans, you know, the challenge I think for the Biggs campaign is that, you know, these are two individuals now with, you know, governor, lieutenant governor, who come from you know, very conservative, reliably Republican districts, and so they haven't had to campaign in a race where they've had to, you know, ask or try to get independent and Democratic voters because they had to rely, you know, rely essentially on the Republican base. And so I think this will be a test for them, you know, to try to reach out to other voters outside of that energetic base. And that'll come head to head in that election in November.
0: Still going to be a close race?
1: Yes.
4: I think John Giles is the pick of John Giles is just reminding me that there have been crossover issues here in Arizona with sort of, you know, the McCain-type Republicans thinking about even Prop 314, was it, for in-state tuition for Dreamers. You had a lot of Republicans that were campaigning on the side of that, campaigning for that proposition. And John Giles was among them. He has also sort of been a voice defending DACA recipients and, you know, pushing for protection for some Dreamers in Arizona. So I think Paul's right in that it's maybe not as surprising of a pick as Rafael mentioned.
0: All right. Fascinating development, and we'll see how it develops in the next few weeks and months ahead. That'll do it for the Press Room for today. Thanks to our guests, for all the staff and crew at the Press Room. Thanks for being with us, and we'll see you next week.

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1: This is Take Note. I'm Anna Williams, and we're taking history by the tempo. August 20th has been designated as National Radio Day in the United States. We take this opportunity to look back at the rich history of classical music aired on radio, beginning with the first program in 1906. Radio inventors Reginald Fessenden and F.W. Alexanderson create a Christmas Eve program featuring Largo, the opening aria from the 1738 opera Xerxes by George Friedrich Handel. 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
1: Plus, what do the physics of sheepdog herding, $1 hearing aids, and squid robots have in common? 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
2: 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This week on Arizona Spotlight, Tom McNamara hosts a Speaking Personally conversation with public broadcasting pioneer Linda O'Brien. She was the originator and co-anchor of the Nightly Business Report back in 1979 and is the co-host of AZPM's Navigating Our Financial Times. 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That's on Friday tonight at 8 p.m. on NPR 89.1 FM and 1550 AM. 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Temperature-wise, 81 degrees right now in the Tucson area. The NPR News is next.
3: The Trump administration cracks down on Haitians. Primary results give new clues for November, and D.C. marks 1 year of National Guard deployment. From WAMU and NPR in Washington, this is 1A. Hi, I'm Nyla Boodoo. Today on The Roundup,
4: these individuals can either self-deport or we will arrest you and send you back. It's that simple.
3: The latest on the administration's efforts to arrest and deport Haitians after the end of TPS. And what we know about the plan for ICE to use new electric shock gloves in their work. Also, Tuesday's primary results show the division in both parties. What are voters telling lawmakers? Plus, a year in, the administration says the nation's capital is safer since its deployment of National Guard troops. But D.C. crime numbers tell a different story. That's all coming up after the news.
5: Live from NPR News in Washington, I'm Janine Herbst. In New York, Luigi Mangione has pleaded guilty to federal stalking charges connected to the death of United Healthcare CEO Brian Thompson. Prosecutors say the 28-year-old tracked Thompson down and shot him on a Manhattan sidewalk in 2024. He was charged by both federal and state prosecutors with ambushing the 50-year-old Thompson. Earlier this year, a judge struck down federal charges that could have brought the death penalty. Mangione still faces murder charges in a state trial set to begin next month, but his legal team is now expected to argue for the judge to toss those charges, given the federal guilty plea. President Trump's military campaign against Iran hasn't gone the way he promised it would. The administration now says it's getting ready to wage economic warfare, and ordinary Iranians say they will bear the brunt of that pain. NPR's Hadil Al-Shalchi has more from Turkey.
6: All Iranians NPR spoke to in Van agreed on one thing. Their country has become expensive. A tray of 30 eggs is now $5, double what it was about a month ago. Cooking oil is $3 for a 30-ounce bottle. That jumped about 30% in a month. A personal trainer who just arrived from Tehran said she can't afford much there anymore.
7: Like travel, like buying clothes, like... For example, I eat a lot of protein a day. Now I have to limit that.
6: She didn't want to be identified for fear of retribution from the regime. She said that people in Tehran were tense and on edge because of uncertainty, and the only hope for a future was to emigrate from Iran. Hadil Al-Shalchi, NPR News, Van, Turkey.
5: A new generation of small nuclear reactors could come online in the next few years. Companies successfully turned on 4 reactors this summer, but public opinion remains split. Hannah Merzbach of the Mountain West News Bureau has more.
8: A March Gallup poll shows 53% of Americans oppose having a local nuclear plant. Vicky O'Hara is not among them. She owns a bar in Atomic City outside of Idaho National Lab, the center of U.S. nuclear research.
9: I live 10 miles away, and I'm fine. I'm not glowing in the dark. You know, there's nothing to be scared of.
8: But nuclear safety experts are

0: 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It's a new Workday. And from the estate of Joan B. Kroc, whose bequest serves as an enduring investment in the future of public radio and seeks to help NPR produce programming that meets the highest standards of public service in journalism and cultural expression. 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

0: 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Weather-wise, we can expect more sunshine and hot temperatures today and over the weekend. There is a low chance of rain or any storm activity until Monday night at the earliest. I've been your local host this morning, Johnny Byrne. John Weaver will take you through the rest of the morning and into the afternoon. It's 10 a.m. This is NPR 89.1.
1: A big test for the brand new president of Colombia, who tells citizens you're not alone after a 7.4 magnitude earthquake on Monday. From WAMU and NPR in Washington, this is 1A.

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3: Stay with us for Science Friday. 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A common antibiotic designed to help kids with breathing problems is not performing as expected. This week on Arizona Science, University of Arizona pediatrics professor Fernando Martinez discusses why certain medications are not effective for treating asthma and could lead to increased hospital stays instead. Fernando Martinez will speak with Tim Swindle, professor emeritus of planetary science, effective for treating asthma and could lead to increased hospital stays instead. Fernando Martinez will speak with Tim Swindle, professor emeritus of planetary science at the University of Arizona on Science Friday. On Arizona Science.

0: even more extreme, and how to address vaccine hesitancy from an immunologist who grew up anti-vax. Don't go away. That's after this.
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3: For Arizona Public Media, I'm Tim Swindle, Professor Emeritus of Planetary Science at the University of Arizona, and this is Arizona Science. Joining me today is Fernando Martinez, a Regents Professor of Pediatrics at the University of Arizona, who led a recent study that showed that a common antibiotic did not help preschool children who had wheezing attacks that looked like asthma that landed them in their emergency room. Welcome, Fernando.
4: Thank you.
3: Let's start with the basics of the study you did. How did you actually test this?
4: Well, what we did is we took 800 children from 11 centers nationally, some of the best pediatric centers, some of the best pediatric hospitals in the country. And we enrolled them while they were at the emergency room with their parents, with the idea that we needed to convince them that it was important to participate in a study in which, in a more or less definitive way, we solved a very old conundrum in pediatrics. That's basically what we did.
3: And I understand that you actually didn't run the study to its completion because you felt that you had enough data to,
4: yes,
3: to prove it. So how did you decide when enough is enough?
4: Well, we don't decide. There's always an independent committee who is seeing the data unblinded. In other words, they know who received what. We don't know. The researchers are completely blinded. There are two products that are identical one to the other. Half of the children get the real thing and half of the children get just what is called a placebo. So along the way, just to be sure that we don't give antibiotics to a lot of children who don't need it, this committee, which is called the Data Safety Monitoring Board, is looking at the results unblinded, unbeknownst to us. And at a certain point, predefined, we had determined that if there was no possibility for the study to be effective, again, it was not fair to have these children receive more antibiotics, so the study would be stopped. And we stopped the study because that committee decided, rightfully so, that there was no chance that the study was going to be successful.
3: Why would you expect the drug that you were testing, azithromycin, to work or to not work?
4: Well, that's a very old story in pediatrics. We have known for many years that these children, 100,000 of them in the United States in the preschool years before the age of six, we have known for a long time that viruses cause these illnesses. But every now and then, empirically, in other words, studies that are done with a few children or with a very large number of children have discovered that some of the children also have in their pharynx bacteria that are what we call pathogenic, in other words, that cause disease. And this scares the physicians and the parents and say, well, treat me with an antibiotic, my child, because they have this bacteria. And so they were treated with antibiotics over, and at this point, as we discovered, overtreated with antibiotics. So a definitive study was needed. And this is what we call, at least we hope, a definitive study. With 800 children, with a lot of power to find differences, we found nothing.
3: Now, is there a problem with prescribing antibiotics if it makes the parents feel better?
4: It's a huge problem because we are overusing antibiotics. And what happens is that bacteria are not fools. They start getting used to the antibiotics. And they are selected by natural selection, by evolution, to adapt to environments. And so they have been adapting to an environment with antibiotics. They have become resistant to the antibiotics. And I think we have provided a clear answer. For the child who gets to the emergency room, these 100,000 children who get to the emergency room every year with this condition, it is not necessary to give antibiotics.
3: Well, congratulations on a very good study that I think is very useful for parents. And thank you for coming in and talking with us.
4: Thank you so much for having me.
3: This is Tim Swindle, and you have been listening to Arizona Science. We have been talking with Fernando Martinez, who led a study that demonstrated what doctors have long suspected, that giving an antibiotic to a young

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4: 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Poet and writer Clint Smith grew up surrounded by monuments commemorating slave owners and Confederate leaders. Coming up on Fresh Air, Smith talks about the distortions in how history of slavery was taught to him and other Americans. It was the subject of his award-winning book. And he'll talk about becoming a father and the legacy of slavery on his family. He's also the author of a collection of poetry called Above Ground. It's 96 degrees in Tucson, 84 in Sierra Vista, 91 in Safford. And this is AZPM's 1550 KUAZ Tucson, NPR 89.1 KUAZ FM at HD Tucson, KUAT FM HD 2 Tucson, KUAS FM at HD Sierra Vista, and KUAE FM Safford. With translators K217GI Sierra Vista, K283DC Catalina, and K216GI Nogales. A community service of the University of Arizona. It's 1 o'clock.
5: WHYY in Philadelphia, this is Fresh Air. I'm David Biancooley. Today, poet and writer Clint Smith says we are taught to think of slavery as something that happened a long, long time ago. But then he learned that his grandfather's grandfather had been enslaved.
6: You know, this person who I love, this person who I was raised around, this person who is so central to my life and my own identity, is someone who was only a generation or two removed from a family member who had been born into slavery.
5: Smith is the author of the best-selling book, How the Word is Passed, about distortions in how the history of slavery was taught to him and other children, and the ways many Americans deceive themselves about that history. He's also the author of the collection of poetry called Above Ground. Also, critic-at-large John Powers reviews the new TV series, Lanterns. First, the news. Also, critic-at-large John Powers reviews the new TV series, Lanterns. First, the news.
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3: Catch Science Friday this evening at 9 o'clock on NPR 89.1. In Afghanistan, 5 years ago this week, Taliban militants recaptured Kabul and toppled the Western-backed Islamic Republic. Since then, women and girls have been stripped of their rights and all but erased from public life. Few women's rights advocates in the country dare to speak out. One exception is Afghan activist Mahbuba Sarraj. Coming up on The World, we'll hear from her. Also, birding is a huge hobby globally, but most professional bird guides are men. In Uganda, women are working to change that. The country now has the world's biggest club for professional women birders. Stay with NPR 89.1. 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
4: It's been 5 years since the Taliban took charge of Afghanistan and severely curtailed women's rights. This activist still speaks out anyway.
5: If it puts me in danger, it puts me in danger. I promise the women of Afghanistan, the ones that their voices can't be heard, that I will be their voice.
4: I'm Carolyn Beeler. Also today, some of our favorite stories on the natural world.
6: I just want to find I can identify every bird I come across.
4: Some birds are easier than others to identify.
7: I'm guessing there are about 300 birds now around my feet. Whoa.
4: Also, good news from a Galapagos island. Giant tortoises make a comeback.
8: We worked our way up to the side of the volcano and discovered some very distinct-looking tortoises that really didn't seem to belong.
4: Plus, monkeys, elephants, and more ahead on The World.
9: From the Statewide Public Radio Newsroom, I'm Brie Balcazar. Here are some of today's top stories from across Arizona. Pinal County officials addressed common data center concerns at a special public meeting on Wednesday. The county is still deciding whether to approve its first large-scale data center called La Osa. Gary Pronzo is on the county's Planning and Zoning Commission and says commissioners struggled to sign off on data centers because they still don't know how energy supplies would be affected.
10: Are we robbing resources from residential? Who's going to take precedent if we have a power failure or not enough power?
9: SRP's Scott Charlie says the utility has new

0: intermodal facility north of Dallas due to increased demand. The railway did not specify how frequently the previous schedule ran, but the expanded service will run 6 days a week. In a release, BNSF says the route takes just over 3 days, and the enhanced service is designed to convert freight truck traffic to rail. The expanded service lays the groundwork for additional growth and capacity in Arizona. BNSF is in the process of building a controversial new intermodal facility in Whitman, expected to open in early 2027.
1: Connor Greenwall reporting. Arizona is preparing for a future with less Colorado River water, and some valley cities are working on deals with the federal government to get paid for cutting back on water use. Joe Judice with the City of Mesa says the payments are part of a strategy to keep more water in Lake Mead, the nation's largest reservoir.
2: Our primary objective, of course, is to be able to make sure we're able to supply the water that our residents and businesses of Mesa need. But we, of course, want to also preserve that water supply for many future generations.
1: Cities can use the money for infrastructure projects like fixing leaky pipes and building new wells. In consecutive weekdays, four Metro Phoenix police departments have announced queries into misuse of controversial license plate readers, also known as LPRs. Matthew Casey reports.
3: A surprise police officer is on paid leave and under internal investigation after an abnormality was discovered during a LPR system audit. A Chandler police officer resigned before a formal investigation was complete after their LPR account was linked to unusual system usage. In Goodyear, an officer is under criminal investigation in connection with a potential department policy violation that was also found during a system audit. In Apache Junction, an officer resigned after investigators said he improperly used the system to locate a family member.
1: Matthew Casey ending that report. In sports news, in baseball, the Diamondbacks begin a weekend series this afternoon in Atlanta with the Braves. In football, the Cardinals pulled out a 27-14 preseason win over the Raiders last night in Las Vegas. The Cards continue the preseason a week from Saturday against the Cowboys. And that's the Arizona News. I'm Bree Balcazar. This newscast is a joint production of Arizona's public radio stations.
4: 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It's 2:06.
5: This is The World. I'm Carolyn Beeler. Thank you for being here. We are starting today in Afghanistan. 5 years ago this week, Taliban militants recaptured Kabul and toppled the Western-backed Islamic Republic. The guns have largely fallen silent within Afghanistan, but the country teeters on the brink of war with neighboring Pakistan. Food insecurity is rampant. Almost half of the population is in need of food aid. Women and girls have been stripped of their rights and largely erased from public life. Few women's rights advocates in the country dare to speak out. One exception is Afghan activist Mahbuba Siraj. She ran the last remaining shelter for abused women in Kabul until it was forced to close last year. We reached Siraj this week in the Afghan capital.
6: Things are getting bad, from bad to worse every single day. The right to education, the right to work, the right to go places, some of them that have no breadwinner, the right to look after their family by doing jobs, the right to go to the doctor, the right to go to a park, all of that slowly and every step by step has been taken away from them.
5: So if all of these rights are being eroded, what does that mean everyday life?

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1: Canadian shoppers aren't crossing the border into the U.S. as often as they used to, which has left some small businesses in the lurch. Next on Marketplace, how businesses that depend on Canadian customers are surviving without them. This week, we got more inflation data on the Consumer Price Index report, which showed prices rose 3.4%. But that data may already be out of date since the war picked back up in the Middle East. We'll also have a breakdown of the week in economic news. Stay with NPR 89.1. It's 96 degrees now in Tucson, 84 in Sierra Vista, 92 in Safford. And this is AZPM's 1550 KUAZ Tucson, NPR 89.1 KUAZ FM and HD Tucson, KUAS FM and HD Sierra Vista, and KUAE FM Safford, a community service of the University of Arizona. It's 3 o'clock.
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3: In Los Angeles, I'm Kyle Risdahl. It is Friday today. This one is the 14th day of August. Good as it always is to have you along, everybody. We are going to start with inflation. We're going to make a turn to interest rates. Then we are going to see where things take us. Courtney Brown's at Axios. Stacey Vanek Smith is at Bloomberg. Hey, you two.
4: Hi, Kai.
5: Hey, Kai.
3: Courtney, we start with you. We start with inflation. It is cooler. Was, past tense is important here, was cooler last month. The point of which is this data is already out of date, basically, right?
4: Yeah, we're in this weird time where, okay, this data is always backwards.
3: Yes,
4: looking,
3: yes,
4: right?
3: Yes,
4: just
3: yes.
4: To state the obvious. But events are moving so quickly these days that a lot can change in a month. And so to bring it back to this week's CPI report, we got good data. But just looking at what's already happening in August and what happened in like the back half of July, the Middle East conflict revved back up in ways that are affecting the energy markets, right? In the wrong direction, in the up direction. And so cool inflation data in July, I mean, we might get some payback in August that makes the inflation data look not so cool. And that's a problem for the Fed.
3: So core CPI, Stacey, came in at 2.5%, which is pretty good, you know, all things considered, still above where the Fed wants it to be. But that last half a percentage point, as you wrote about this week and did some stuff on the socials, that's pretty good, you know, all things considered, still above where the Fed wants it to be. But that last half a percentage point, as you wrote about this week and did some stuff on the socials, that's where the real money gets made, right? Because it's hard to do.
6: Yeah, it is really.

0: Brown at Axios and Stacey Vanek Smith at Bloomberg on a Friday afternoon. Thanks, you two.
1: Thanks, Guy.
0: Have a nice weekend. Wall Street to end this week. Retail sales took a little bit out of traders' sales today. Get it? Little homophone right there? Mitchell Hartman coming up on that in just a second. Details, numbers when we get there.

0: from their all-time highs today following the latest economic report to come in surprisingly weak. This is NPR.
1: From AZPM News, I'm Steve Jess. Regional leaders gathered at Pima Community College East this morning to launch the first project under the voter-approved RTA Next plan. LM Boyd has more on the road construction that motorists can expect.
2: The $2.67 billion initiative begins with rehabilitating a four-mile segment of Irvington Road. Tucson's transportation director, Sam Credillo, says the work is long overdue.
3: So I drive it very frequently, and I know personally and firsthand how badly this road needs to be repaved.
2: The funding comes from two measures passed in March, which extend a half-cent sales tax through 2046 to fund major roadway, transit, and regional infrastructure projects. Officials at the kickoff event say that Valencia Road work is finishing soon, while Houghton Road will go to bid later this year. Design is also underway for Harrison Road, 22nd Street East, and Silver Bell Road. LM Boyd, AZPM News.
1: 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In addition, the express commuter bus system, Sun Express, will introduce a new route called 124X, running between Oro Valley, Marana, and downtown Tucson. In all, 16 SunTran routes will receive schedule adjustments and 6 lines will get routing updates. Riders are encouraged to review the changes on the SunTran website before they plan their travels. Steve Jess, AZPM News.
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5: 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More information is available through SMS when messaging HOPE to the number 4, H-O-P-E, or 44673. Slight chance of showers this afternoon, but partly cloudy tonight with a low in the lower 70s.
6: 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I'm Emily Fang.
7: And I'm Rob Schmitz. The man accused of killing United Healthcare CEO Brian Thompson on a Midtown Manhattan sidewalk pleaded guilty today to federal stalking charges linked to Thompson's death. Luigi Mangione also admitted to shooting and killing Thompson in 2024. He is expected to face decades behind bars. Today's guilty plea complicates Mangione's state murder trial scheduled for next month. NPR's Brian Mann was in the courthouse today and joins us. Hey, Brian.
8: Hey, Rob.
7: I remember this attack. I think a lot of us do. This was a really shocking attack on Brian Thompson in one of the busiest areas of Manhattan. What did Luigi Mangione say about it?
8: Well, Mangione, who's 28 years old, appeared today in what looked like a tan prison uniform. And Rob, his face showed no emotion. And with Brian Thompson's family sitting right there in court, he voiced no remorse. I shot Mr. Thompson in Manhattan and he died, Mangione said. I knew what I was doing. Under questioning by federal judge Margaret Garnett, Mangione described crafting a gun using a 3D printer, which he equipped with a silencer.

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1: Summer movies in the theater, a respite from the heat. 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